0: headlines from Bloomberg. First, an update from our partners at ABC News.
1: From ABC News, I'm Dave Packer. A deadly shooting at a downtown Minneapolis apartment building this evening. 7 gunshot victims, including one who died, according to the local hospital where they were sent. At least 2 police officers shot, say officials. Raina Raker says she lives in the apartment building where it happened and was coming out of her apartment when the shooting started.
2: I literally was walking down the stairs as the situation was going on. I heard swearing, I heard cursing, and then I just heard shot, shot, shot, shot.
1: Governor Tim Walz says his public safety team is responding, adding Minnesota is praying for our first responders. And gunshots at a Virginia elementary school today. It happened at Westwood Hills Elementary in Waynesboro. When the responding officers arrived, authorities said they located the suspect in the library, quote, dead from an apparent self-inflicted gunshot wound. School Superintendent Jeffrey Cassell.
3: Our safety and security protocols and procedures worked.
1: Police say one staff member suffered a non-life-threatening gunshot wound but has been treated and released. President Trump answering questions after new strikes on Iran.
4: The president said that the U.S. hit Iran very hard last night. He said Iran gave a love tap back, but that the U.S. strikes were very hard and powerful. He also signaled that there could be more to come, and he was pushed on the timeline of this latest round, indicating that it could last not too long, but said that at his disposal, he could continue these strikes at this point.
1: ABC's Karen Travers. The judge in the Lindsey Clancy trial has sent the jurors home after a 5th day of deliberation. ABC's Aaron Katursky.
5: The jury did not ask for anything. No evidence, no testimony, no clarification about the law. They seem to have what they need to decide. They have. They're just split.
1: Clancy admits to killing her 3 children. The jury is weighing whether she should be held criminally responsible. 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
6: Cold front that's been stalled out to our south for the past couple of days will gradually lift northward overnight as a warm front. Ahead of it, lots of clouds this evening. A batch of showers may move in after midnight. Temperatures only dropping to the lower to middle 60s. Those showers should come to an end Thursday morning. We'll see some sunny breaks develop. Cold front moves in late in the day, producing some more showers and thunderstorms. Temperatures only getting up into the middle 70s. Any lingering showers end Thursday evening. Skies become partly cloudy overnight. We'll drop back to the lower to middle 60s. Mix of sun and clouds Friday, a little bit warmer, maybe a pop-up shower in the afternoon, high near 80. Partly sunny, another shower or two on Saturday, cooler, high 70 to 75. The cool weather will continue into the rest of Labor Day weekend. I'm Scott Kaplan, and that's your Bloomberg 3-day forecast. 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
1: Learning more about Army Secretary Dan Driscoll's resignation and tensions with Defense Secretary Pete Hegseth.
7: Sources say Driscoll had repeatedly warned the White House about Hegseth's widespread firing of senior military officers, even telling President Trump that Hegseth's removal of some of the Army's most experienced leaders was hurting the force. Sources say President Trump appeared surprised by the extent of the problem. And now the New York Times reports Hegseth is targeting 7 more Army officers. Still, the White House saying the president has complete trust in Secretary Hegseth.
1: ABC's Lionel Moise. The American Academy of Pediatrics is recommending more high-risk babies 8 to 19 months old get an RSV vaccine, including those born prematurely with neuromuscular disorders. It's a New York story of survival.
8: We're hearing from the man who recently survived a lightning strike in New York City. The dramatic moments caught on camera as Thomas Fahmy walked to his car. The lightning bolt knocking him to the ground.
9: It was such a surreal experience. My feet were severely in pain, numbing. I felt like I was walking on balloons. That's how I felt. My feet were so swollen.
8: He spent the night in the hospital, but remarkably did not suffer any major injuries.
1: ABC Sophie Flay. For the first time ever, Southwest Airlines is planning to open airport lounges with debuts planned in Austin, Honolulu, and Nashville. Dave Packer, ABC News.
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10: From Bloomberg World Headquarters in New York, I'm Doug Krisner. Let's update top stories and market action. The equity market advanced as bargain hunters seemed to emerge following 3 days of losses. Valuations today were being described as attractive given some upbeat earnings forecast. Although, to be fair, volumes on the low side as summer wilts and we move into the three-day Labor Day holiday weekend. Anytime you have light volume, that tends to exaggerate the price action just a bit. S&P 500 higher by

0: Broadcom, the company predicted a boom in AI chip sales over the next 2 years, although the stock was down in late trading by about 1%. We heard from the Fed today. The so-called Beige Book described U.S. economic activity increasing modestly over the past 2 months, and the survey described the outlook as positive. Now we'll get the employment report for August on Friday. It's expected to show American companies added more maybe jobs at a more moderate pace. Last month, we know that last Friday, Fed Chair Kevin Warsh said the labor market overall is consistent with full employment. Separately today, the head of the New York Fed, John Williams, told CNBC there's evidence inflation continues to ease given the fading impact of tariffs. He also said the recent spike that we have seen in bond yields is being driven by investment in AI and expectations of higher growth. We got reaction from Ethan Devitt, Managing Director of Global Wealth at Moneta Group Advisors.
1: This month seems a little too early. We are still in that kind of limbo zone between back to school and everyone back at their desk and focusing on the news flow and the midterms, which are coming up in November. This would be an extremely unpopular time to raise rates. There really is very little backing from a policy standpoint, I'd suggest, to do that. However, I think more hawkish statements really is a way of, I suppose, getting the markets ready for whatever is necessary.
0: Ethan Devitt from Moneta Group Advisors. Right now in Tokyo, the Nikkei is up just a tenth of 1%. We've got a rally underway in South Korea. The Kospi is up 1%. And in Sydney, the ASX 200 is higher by a tenth of 1%. Global news, 24 hours a day and whenever you want it with Bloomberg News Now. I'm Doug Krisiter in New York, and this is Bloomberg.
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4: 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I'm Joe Weisenthal.
5: And I'm Tracy Alloway.
4: On today's show, we are discussing what we learned at this year's Kansas City Fed Monetary Policy Symposium. We are speaking with Peterson Institute President Adam Posen.
5: Just on the AI side of things, so at the moment, if you look at the economic impact, it's very much sort of short-term effects on prices and inflation and capital investment and everything else, you know, the impact on productivity. Right. Even jobs is much further off into the future and very theoretical. Do you see any evidence of an impact on the labor market side or productivity here and now?
6: Much more indicative evidence of improvement in productivity, Tracy, than on effects on the labor market.
5: Okay.
6: So speaking of colleagues of mine, Martin Trezempa and Jed Kolko are both top economists who work at Peterson and work on these issues. Anton Korenek is affiliated with Peterson, is on leave this year. He went to work at Anthropic this year. But anyway, if you look at their work, and in particular, I would cite the work of Jed Kolko, and he was chief economist at the U.S. Department of Commerce under Biden. He was at Indeed, was it Indeed or ADP?
7: Yeah, Indeed, I believe.
6: So he's a real practical labor market economist. And he, and there are a number of others, there's another think tank called Economic Innovation Group. There are a bunch of them. And you're just not seeing the data. So the number of hires, even of coders, you know, if you had to pick the two jobs where you most thought they're toast, would be long-haul truckers and coders, lower-level coders. And we're just not seeing it. Job growth continues in those industries. I think there's been a lot of, yes, theory, but really important theory work done, not by my team, but by people like Eric Bjornolfsson at Stanford, or Luis Garicano at London School of Economics, about why, those are just two examples, but they've done great work, about why we haven't seen the job displacement yet. And partly it's a matter of time, as you indicated. Time keeps coming up. It's how fast things happen. That there is arguably a period in which it is efficient to have the human and the AI working together, especially as the AI is in sort of learning mode, and especially as the businesses, just like with the internet, you have the technology and then you have to figure out how to reform your business to make use of it. Mm. So there's a period there we don't know if it's 1 year,

0: 5 years. It's probably less than 10 years. It's probably closer to five. But there's a period there where the businesses are changing and the specialized applications are being created and things like robotics are being integrated. And during that period, we probably don't lose many jobs. Again, long-haul truckers are not trying to make fun of them. I mean, they may be the ones, but... And so Bjorn Brynjolfsson has spoken about a J-curve, that it takes time for this to happen. And it's similar to the argument I made with you all about the effect of tariffs and migration last time I was on, that businesses, people have to make decisions and implement things. It takes time. Another argument which Luis Garcano and his co-authors have made is what they call messy jobs, which is the idea that actually, again, you can try to come up with the sort of extreme case long-haul trucker job, but almost every job, and even arguably long-haul truckers, have a lot more specific knowledge and are embedded in a lot of relationships that there's much more complementarity and much more, I don't want to say uniqueness, but a specialization than people appreciate. And so just sort of doing a lot of these things that get published by consulting firms or international institutions, like these are the most exposed sectors, these are the most exposed sectors, probably are misleading. And we know this from the past that, you know, again, in the Industrial Revolution in 19th century England, the analog to the long-haul truck driver was the skilled artisan who did weaving. And so those people literally did get replaced by the automated weaving stuff. But if you had done this kind of study before the Industrial Revolution, outside of that very narrow, they're real people, but that very narrow job description, the displacement was very different than you would have expected. Anyway, so the job stuff, it's probably coming. If it is coming, it is showing up in the lack of hiring of younger people.
1: Frozen.
0: Yeah. And Chair Walsh had a throwaway line in his speech yesterday, but it happens to be one I agree with, and we've talked about this previously, that a lot of the lack of hiring, I think, is overhang from the huge shifting around of people and redefining jobs after COVID and the reemployment. And so you can't automatically say the lack of hiring is AI. I mean, it may be contributing, but there's other stuff. The productivity is different. So there, I think there's a legitimate active debate, and it's not a debate ideologically or anything. It's because it's generally hard. You got a limited amount of data and you're trying to figure out what's going on. I think there's a legitimate debate about how much productivity growth we've got that's due to AI. Is it the real big money stuff yet? How soon? I'm at probably just this side of pessimistic on that, in the sense that I think, going back to the jobs reshuffling after COVID, I don't think the AI productivity kicked in. The AI productivity boost to growth kicked in until very recently, last year and a half. But it is much more an open debate. Nobody except some really, really crazy techno optimists who talk about staying in your lane, who are not economists. I think.
1: You mean Joe?
0: No. I would never say such a thing. He's a man for all seasons.
2: Finally, someone says.
0: I'm very diplomatic. I think the extreme calls about, you know, huge amounts of productivity growth, as my grandmother used to say, we should be so lucky.
2: Yeah.
0: But we ain't there yet.
3: Yeah, I think, by the way, I find the messy jobs theory to be quite compelling. And by the way, the long haul truckers would absolutely say, look, there's a lot more to this job.
0: Oh, I agree.
3: And include all the things
0: I didn't mean to diminish.
3: I think it. But like people
1: it
3: think
1: illustrates
3: that,
1: right.
3: It illustrates
0: yes,
3: that point.
0: That exactly.
3: Point. Let me tell you what's actually involved.
0: Right.
3: Another one, people point out, Adam Ozimek has pointed out that people still get hired to play the piano at parties.
0: Yeah, yeah.
3: But, you know, as others would argue, well, the person responds to the crowd, they see what the mood is, these things that the player piano could not do, they could say like, maybe this crowd looks like it needs an up-tempo thing. So I do think, these jobs are much more probably complex.
0: I'm glad to hear you say that. And again, I was using the truckers because that's the example.
3: I think it's a good
0: But I agree with you. And Adam Ozimek who's at EIG, is one of the other people I think is doing great work on this and comes down in this sort of, it may come yet, but it hasn't happened yet. But I think the really important point you said about the messy jobs is like the, with the piano. So I was in a meeting, supposed to be off the record, I won't go into details, but a very big shot from the AI community, not an economist. There are no economists big shots. Big from the AI community was talking, and a pretty famous academic economist asked this person, well, you kept telling everyone there's going to be a job apocalypse, hasn't happened. Why do you think that is? And just open question. And among other things, this person said, the big shot said, well, you know, it turns out people really like dealing with humans and don't always want to deal with machines. And even among the not exactly emotional IQ high economist community, we're all kind of like, duh. You know, but I mean, that's what you mean about the live piano player. I mean, I didn't need AI to have current generation AI to have Spotify, you know, like figure out if I like Paul Simon and Billy Joel, then
3: Yeah. Since we're talking about some of these questions and measurement and limited data, I wanted to get your take on, I think you may have, I don't know if you saw it, there are these questions about, it came up with NVIDIA specifically, and whether some of the chips that they design, but which are manufactured in, manufactured elsewhere, largely Taiwan, et cetera, whether they're being adequately captured in data. And there was this report out that, oh, we should have added 0.3% to GDP, which is not that much in the sense that, like, oh, the big techno-optimists were right, et cetera.
0: But it's real money.
3: What you think. It is real money. On the other hand, when I look at it, I said, well, the market certainly noticed that NVIDIA has been doing very well. The Fed doesn't target GDP, so it doesn't really imply anything about, oh, we would have done something different monetary policy-wise. Tell us what your thoughts on this discussion.
0: So, I mean, GDP, measuring how much income we get for how much production and how much labor, that's what GDP is meant to do.
3: Yeah.
0: And on a national basis. And it is much more science than art. But there are pieces of it where it's not very simple. And so there are multiple definitions that get, there's something called GDI, and then there's gross final demand, and there's these various things. And they're all meant to be a check on each other. And over time, they basically move together. So what you're saying, Joe, about this discussion of mismeasurement of, say, NVIDIA or the other top tech companies, again, doesn't really change the fundamental path.
3: Yeah.
0: But going back to what you both raised, if we're trying to assess how much we've seen a big transformation in productivity, this matters. If this 0.3%, say, a year was overlooked and it is directly attributable to the AI sector, then that tells a different story about productivity. So it does matter. A colleague of mine, I already mentioned, Martin Trzempa at Peterson, is doing some work on this. Former Fed official at Peterson, Joe Gagnon, has also written about this. So there's, I mean, there are a lot of subtleties, but which I don't even understand. But there are basically two issues. One is sometimes when companies that are based in the U.S., using U.S. technology, produce stuff abroad, the allocation of how much stuff is actually produced in the US versus not, and therefore how, whether it's GDP versus GNP, what's imports, what's exports, gets messed up. And so with these very complicated supply chains, there is a issue of trying to figure out what stuff gets it gets allocated to the domestic pile versus the import
1: this
0: pile.
1: Is the old value add argument, right?
0: Yeah, sort of. Again, I'm worried I'm going to screw up on nuance, so look on our website for a paper by Joe or a paper Joe Gagnon or Martin Trzempa or a tweet. I'm afraid I don't want it, but just essentially there is a discussion over how much is domestic versus national. But as you said, Joe, it in the end, the markets, you're either selling stuff or you're not. I mean, NVIDIA's bottom line actually doesn't change based on any of this.
1: This has been All Thoughts on Bloomberg Radio. I'm Tracy Alloway.
3: And I'm Jill Wiesenthal.
1: To hear the rest of this episode and all of our other interviews, be sure to subscribe to All Thoughts wherever you get your podcasts. 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
4: Now, your 3-day weather forecast on Bloomberg 92.9. Mostly cloudy tonight. Showers likely late at night, low 60 to 65. Showers taper off Thursday morning. Some sunny breaks develop. More showers and thunderstorms during the late afternoon and evening. High in the middle 70s. Intervals of sunshine and clouds Friday. Maybe a passing shower. High near 80. Partly sunny. A shower or two Saturday. High in the lower to middle 70s. I'm Scott Kaplan with your three-day forecast on Bloomberg 92.9.
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24: We had earnings growth this year that you expect coming out of recession, and that step change down to sort of a low teens earnings growth. How do markets, you know, wrap their arms around that after, you know, just so many blowout quarters? So I think it's going to be a grind the next few months and, you know, looking into next year. And again, it's got to be earnings driven versus sort of multiple expansion.
25: What do you make of the AI story right now? I mean, we heard from Jensen Huang this week speaking to Bloomberg. Now there's this Hugging Face deal. What would you think of that kind of deal? Is this a new step by NVIDIA?
24: I think we got to think about the AI in sort of phases and where the demand is coming from, right? A lot of the compute demand was coming from training previously. Now it's coming from inference. If you look at sort of what Dell said yesterday, they made some very important points. They said that inference tokens are going to grow by 87 times through 2030. They said that enterprise agentic workloads are going to be the largest workloads into 2028. So this adaption, I think, of agentic AI is driving sort of new trends in the types of compute, the types of equipment that are needed. So I think that, you know, we're in a structural bull market for compute demand, and we're only seeing, you know, indicators that it's continuing and growing stronger.
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2: 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I'm Sarah Holder, and today on the show, we're talking about how Europe and the U.S. are positioning themselves as Russia escalates its attacks against a depleted Ukraine. So, Mark, over the past few days, Russia has escalated its attacks on Ukraine. Last night was the sixth straight night of bombardments on Kyiv.
3: Right. It has been a pretty dark period now for the Ukrainians. It's only in the last year that they've actually had the capacity to strike back at Russia in the way that Russia is striking them. And so they've become really quite successful in hitting targets, embarrassing targets close to Moscow, in a way that has forced Putin to rethink how he's going to execute the war going forward. And he has decided to escalate. And the other part is that the Russians are producing more ballistic missiles and more cruise missiles than at any time before during the war by multiples. And Ukrainians have run out of Patriots, which are the only missiles that they have, really, that are capable of bringing down ballistic missiles. So you have that advantage, which President Putin absolutely wants to exploit this winter. And at the same time, you have a decision in Moscow that the United States is not going to deliver Ukraine to them on a plate.
2: I'm Sarah Holder, and this is The Big Take from Bloomberg News. Today on the show, Bloomberg Opinion's Mark Champion joins me to unpack the latest on the Russia-Ukraine war, how Europe and the U.S. are positioning themselves as Russia escalates its attacks against a depleted Ukraine. What does this all, Russia's capabilities, Ukraine's dwindling defenses, suggest about the state of the conflict right now and where things could go from here?
3: The conflict has always had two theaters. There's the air war and there's the ground war. And the ground war, it's been a bad year for the Russians, a relatively good one for the Ukrainians. So the Russians have really been able to move at a rate much slower than the trench warfare of World War I. So it doesn't get much slower than that. They've also taken enormous casualties. The Ukrainians were able to deploy drones, new land drones, all kinds of new technologies that the Russians have taken time to catch up with. There's a cycle here. So eventually the Russians do catch up and they have their own developments. So it won't always look this good for the Ukrainians. And indeed, I think this winter is going to be pretty tough all the way across the board. Russians themselves, you know, ordinary Russians are now much more exposed to the war than before. They know it's a war, not a special military operation, as Putin called it. And at this point, you know, as he escalates, Putin is considering, we don't know if he'll do it, but he is considering another major mobilization of forces towards the end of the year. That would get him to perhaps 300,000 extra troops by the spring. These are things that are quite worrying for the Ukrainians because they can't do that.
2: So the director of the CIA, John Ratcliffe, paid a visit to Moscow last week, and the visit has been described as secretive, mysterious. This doesn't happen every day. What do we know about Ratcliffe's trip?
3: We don't know exactly what was talked about. Well, there's been lots of different reports saying different things about whether he did or he didn't see Putin, etc. But from the response of the Baltic states, you know, he visited them as well. It seems pretty clear that he went to tell the Russians that you need to think really hard and long before you take on NATO. There's been a number of reports coming out of the CIA. You know, obviously the CIA doesn't get on a pulpit and say this stuff, but there have been reports, you know, from sources within the CIA basically saying that the Russians were contemplating some kind of test of NATO. And that is very plausible because it's already happening in hybrid form. You know, increased numbers of airspace penetrations by Russian drones in Romania, Moldova, in Poland, and in other places in the Baltic states. And then also with a number of sabotage operations that have either taken place or have been foiled. One in particular in Germany where an armed drone was found at the airport from which the planes leave from Germany to get weapons to Ukraine. And it's been very interesting listening to the Balts because on the one hand, they made it clear that those were the concerns, but they also said, this doesn't mean that anyone thinks that, you know, Putin's about to line up troops outside of Estonia, Latvia, Lithuania, Finland, wherever, and then march them across the border. He's far too engaged in Ukraine to be able to do that. And he has many other tools with which to test NATO. So it's it's consistent with a lot of evidence that the Russians have decided that there is clearly a framework in Russia where it's now understood that Europe and within that the UK are now enemies number one, and that they need somehow to put pressure on the Europeans if they're going to end the war on their terms.
2: Mm-hmm. And so far, nothing has actually triggered the Joint Defense Pact of NATO nations. Have these nations come close?
3: This entire question lives in the gray area, which is why, you know, we call it hybrid warfare on the part of the Russians. But also, you know, there's a kind of hybrid response also, you know, the benefit of hybrid is that you don't have to go to all the way to the top of the escalation ladder right away, where you don't know if you have escalation dominance, especially with a nuclear power like Russia. You don't want to test it either. You know, it's not like NATO wants to be tested and wants to have the question of, will Donald Trump come to the aid of Estonia, is not a question you want to ask. The Europeans are in this sort of rather difficult position where, you know, there may be Russian drones that, you know, fly all over Poland, has happened, and the Poles then have to start shooting them down, you know, at enormous cost, only to find out that they're decoy drones that cost, you know, $20,000, if that. And they don't call for an Article 5, you know, violation or anything of that sort. And they don't even, you know, take any kind of retributive action against the Russians, precisely because they don't actually want to escalate.
2: Obviously, some of the statements we've heard from the Kremlin are in response to Europe's continued funding and provisions of ammunition and weaponry to Ukraine. How strong is that support, you know, going into 4.5 years of this war?
3: From the Russian point of view, it's way too strong. From the Russian point of view, this has been an enormous frustration and surprise. It's difficult to overestimate, you know, just how little the Russians think of Europe as a kind of cohesive geopolitical power. So the fact that the Europeans have been that strong and that united, that has been a huge frustration on the part of the Russians. But they still see it as the weak point for Ukraine. If they can only get that supply to dry up, then they will be able to make their sheer force of numbers and superior arms industry count on the battlefield and wrap this up, you know, on their terms and get Ukraine into the position it wants, which is essentially as a vassal state.
2: You know, you wrote recently, as fall and winter loom, the West is sorely underestimating both the threat approaching in Ukraine and the potential for it to spill across Europe's borders. I'm wondering if you could say more about why this winter is looking so vulnerable for Ukraine.
3: So on the one hand, as I was saying, that the Ukrainians themselves, they have this, you know, I hate the word perfect storm, but they have this matching for the Russians, this moment at which they have an advantage which President Putin absolutely wants to exploit this winter. The Russians are feeling that they've got an opportunity to break the Ukrainian will, and that they now know that they need to go after the Europeans. And those two things meld in the form of refugees. So if you can freeze the Ukrainians to such an extent that you have, again, hundreds of thousands or even millions of Ukrainians crossing the border into Poland and to Eastern Europe, to Germany, to France, then you can sow dissent in Western Europe, especially in a year when you've got a series of elections in which pro-Russian, anti-Ukrainian populist right parties look to be doing well in opinion polls.
2: You raise the prospect that this is going to be a really rough winter for Ukraine, given Russia's military advantages at this juncture. What would have to happen in the next couple of weeks, months to change that? And how likely is that outcome? How likely is it that Ukraine will be able to get more patriots, sort of fend off these Russian attacks?
3: Right. So it's a very binary equation. You have ballistic missiles coming at you, and you either have to destroy them at source or destroy them in the air when they're on the way. So if a solution is going to be found for the Ukrainians and by the Ukrainians in time, then they will need to get the means to do those two things, both of them. And that means, getting offensive weapons that have a long enough range, and they'll need a number of patriots in order to stop the ones that do get launched. And that's, both are difficult propositions. You only have a few countries that have available stocks. And, the two obvious ones that have stocks and haven't really handed over a lot of them are Spain and Greece. Spain has provided some, but, it will need a lot of persuasion to provide more. And Greece could, but Greece is always concerned about Turkey. And Ukraine is a long way away. Greece is a fairly pro-Russian country in general. So it is a very difficult proposition to get. There just aren't very many patriots.
2: And on the U.S. side, you mentioned the Iran war, which has sort of both depleted the U.S.'s weapon capacity and also distracted the country, I think is fair to say. In the U.S., President Trump had campaigned on a vow to end the Russia-Ukraine war in a day. But more recently, the Trump administration has entertained a very Russia-friendly peace plan. I'm wondering, how is Putin sort of looking at Trump in his last 2 years in office as Russia escalates these attacks?
3: Yeah, I think Ukraine for Trump has definitely slid down the list of priorities. He was never somebody who was interested intrinsically for either geopolitical or moral reasons in the defense of Ukraine. His interest was in ending the war and to have that kind of victory and to extract something from it, from the Russians, from the Ukrainians, whether it's critical mineral deals or trade deals, special privileges and going back into Russia for American oil companies, those kinds of things.
2: This has been the Big Take Podcast on Bloomberg Radio. I'm Sarah Holder, and I spoke with Mark Champion about how Europe and the U.S. are positioning themselves as Russia escalates its attacks against a depleted Ukraine. You can hear the rest of the episode on the Big Take, wherever you get your podcasts.
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7: This is a special report from ABC News. I'm Dave Packard. Two victims dead and multiple others injured this afternoon after a deadly mass shooting in a downtown Minneapolis apartment building. Minneapolis Police Sergeant Garrett Parton minutes ago.
8: The suspected shooter is deceased, and at this time it is unknown how he died.
7: Three officers injured, two shot by the suspect when they entered the apartment building, two with non-life-threatening injuries, and one is in surgery. Raina Raker says she lives in the apartment building where it happened and was coming out of her apartment when the shooting unfolded.
9: I just seen there was a lot of blood. There was people laying on the ground. It was a pretty bad scene. Honestly, I've never seen something like it.
7: Her neighbor in the building, Chris Miller.
15: Don't know if I have a place to live yet. Don't know if I can go back home yet. Don't know what's going to happen.
7: FBI Director Kash Patel says the Bureau is responding to the shooting and will offer any and all resources necessary. This is ABC News.
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26: From Bloomberg World's headquarters in New York, I'm Doug Krisner. Let's update top stories and market action. Some positivity today for U.S. equities after 3 days of losses. Bargain hunters seem to emerge. Valuations were being described as attractive today in the light of some upbeat earnings forecast. We had the S&P up 500 rising about a half of 1%. Dow Industrial Average up nearly 0.6%. NASDAQ comp up 0.4% today. What a rally in shares of Dell Technologies. Technologies, up more than 15% after Dell raised its sales forecast by $25 billion given surging demand for its AI servers. We heard from Broadcom after the bell. The company predicted a boom in AI chip sales over the next 2 years. CEO Hock Tan said AI chip revenue will double to about $115 billion in fiscal 2027, and revenue will soar the following year to around $230 billion. Even so, shares in Broadcom were down in late trading by 1%. The Fed's latest survey of the economy indicating that activity increased modestly over the past 2 months. This is the Beige Book survey. It also described the outlook as positive. Now, the report on August employment is due Friday. It's expected to show American companies added jobs at a more moderate pace last month. You may recall last week in Jackson Hole, Fed Chair Kevin Warsh said the labor market overall is consistent with full employment. Separately today, the head of the New York Fed, John Williams, was telling CNBC there is evidence that inflation is continuing to ease given the fading impact of tariffs. Crude oil prices steady in New York trading, right around a five-year high with WTI above $90. We were up about 0.9%, closing at 91. Right now we're 90.80. The return of that hot war between the U.S. and Iran really jeopardizing shipping through the Strait of Hormuz and reigniting fear of an open-ended war. Curiously, Treasury yields were down across the curve today. The 10-year lost 2 basis points to 4.77. We're holding there now in Tokyo. 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
10: Mostly cloudy this evening. Showers likely after midnight, low in the lower to middle 60s. Intervals of constant sunshine, some showers and thunderstorms early and again late in the day Thursday, high in the middle 70s. Mix of sun and clouds, a passing shower possible Friday. We'll get up close to 80. Partly sunny, chance for a shower Saturday, cooler, high in the lower to middle 70s. I'm Scott Kaplan with your three-day forecast on Bloomberg 92.9.
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33: 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The premiere of gameplay footage from the highly anticipated Grand Theft Auto 6 topped Netflix's viewing charts last week, reaching more than 31 million views and outperforming a new film from Robert De Niro.
34: I guess they know we're coming.
33: The near 27-minute video shows off the open-world crime game ahead of its planned November 19th release. It was exclusive to Netflix for 6 hours before it was released on YouTube and other video platforms. That window helped the footage surpass the new movie The Whisper Man and the fifth season of Outer Banks to debut as number one on the charts in 87 of the 93 countries that Netflix tracks globally.
34: What have you gotten yourselves into? I want to know everything.
33: It was a first for Netflix to feature marketing for an upcoming video game like this. The last edition of the game sold more than 230 million copies, and the new one is expected to be one of the most lucrative entertainment products of all time. Karen Moscow, Bloomberg Radio.
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1: On the latest edition of the Wall Street Week podcast, the former finance ministers of Germany, the Netherlands, and Canada take us through their efforts to get government borrowing under control, why they believe they did the right thing, the necessary thing, even though it cost all of them their jobs.
2: I think what was the harder part is that we actually had to start to sort of socialize the idea again that we were going to have to cut our expenses. That was as if I was violating the church, the synagogue, and the mosque all in one. And there's a fabled expression I used at one stage where I told the audience, it was held against me very much, funnily enough, by the even more progressive parties, when I said, we have to accept that collectively, due to our current expenditure patterns, we'll collectively become a little bit poorer, meaning tighten our belts a little bit, preserve the space for those that are most needed, build and reinforce the social safety valves that we need for a certain part of our population, and then also be more frugal and more disciplined and more discerning in where we spend and what we spend it on. There's a cultural element. As you know, the Netherlands is a Calvinist country, so it likes to always consider, I'm a Catholic, but it's a Calvinist country in political culture as well as social culture. So frugality, stewardship, but also guarding what you have in order to be able to transmit it to future generations. But secondly, for me, it was common sense. You know, if it's your household budget too, you can't keep spending and be surprised you've got nothing left.
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4: You're listening to the Big Take Podcast on Bloomberg Radio. I'm Sarah Holder, and today on the show, we're talking about the consequences of a TikTok algorithmic experiment and how Meta's landmark settlement could spark broader changes for how social media platforms approach safety for young people. Before we start, I want to let you know we talk about suicide and self-harm in this episode. Please take care while listening.
6: Chase was a normal kid. He was an honors student. He was a football star, loved hanging out with his friends.
4: Chase Naska was a 16-year-old boy who grew up on Long Island.
6: He loved going to the gym. He loved weightlifting. He did his homework. He was just a normal kid, a kid who would connect with his friends on social media.
4: Chase would go on TikTok and watch videos about weightlifting and basketball, motivational speeches, funny clips.
6: That's the kind of stuff he was searching for. That's just not what the algorithm fed him.
4: Chase also used the app to listen to songs about loneliness, hopelessness. And in the winter of 2022, his feed took a turn, serving him more and more content in that vein.
6: This is video after video after video about depression, sadness, hopelessness, loneliness, self-harm, and suicide.
4: Chase's TikTok was stuck in a dark loop. The videos he shared with his friends got sadder. And in February of 2022, Chase died by suicide. His parents filed a wrongful death lawsuit against TikTok the next year. Bloomberg investigative reporter Olivia Carville wrote a story about Chase for Businessweek in 2023. In response to questions from Businessweek at the time, a TikTok spokesperson said that it didn't comment on pending litigation, but that the company was committed to the safety of its users, especially teens, and that it would continue their, quote, significant investment in safeguarding our platform. For the past several years, across the U.S., thousands of suits have been filed against the world's biggest social media companies, alleging that the platforms have harmed the mental health of young people. These cases have been filed by school districts, families like the Naskas, and by state attorneys general. And last week, on August 26th, one of the most consequential of these cases against Meta reached a historic settlement.
5: Facebook has agreed to a landmark $17 billion settlement
7: over teen social media addiction and settled claims filed by 47 states. William Tong.
4: Olivia says the Meta settlement could mark a sea change for the social media industry and bring some of the accountability people like Chase's parents and many other families have been pushing for.
8: They've been telling me they're screaming into the wind. No one's listening. They've been calling for Congress to roll out laws. And we finally saw change through the justice system, which, you know, is remarkable. This litigation has been going on for half a decade. And August 26th was a huge moment for so many people.
4: I'm Sarah Holder, and this is The Big Take from Bloomberg News. Today on the show, how did Chase Naska's TikTok feed change so significantly? Bloomberg investigative reporter Olivia Carville on the consequences of a TikTok algorithmic experiment and how Meta's landmark settlement could spark broader changes for how social media platforms approach safety for young people. TikTok is famous for its powerful algorithm. It learns what videos users like to see and shows them more of them. And a few years ago, that algorithm was under a microscope.
8: So back in the summer of 2021, the Wall Street Journal and other media outlets started investigating TikTok's algorithm because it was so mysterious. And what these reporters started to uncover is that users who were interested in things like healthy eating or excessive exercise or fitness started to get pushed content that was more and more extreme. So healthy eating turned to eating disordered content, or posts about breakups or sadness over a relationship breakdown turns to self-harm videos.
4: Some users were getting caught in something called a filter bubble, essentially an echo chamber of content that could be as benign as cat videos or much more harmful.
8: And so the company was under scrutiny for these filter bubbles in the summer of 21. By the end of that year, they announced they're going to start testing ways to break up repetitive streams of videos about harmful content like loneliness or extreme dieting.
4: But this month, Olivia reported on a confidential internal document produced by TikTok back in 2023 that was turned over to lawyers as part of a legal case against the company and placed under a court-ordered seal. The document revealed that those changes to TikTok's algorithm did not go out to all users.
8: As we know from what is contained in the confidential document, in early 2022, they made the call to roll out that safeguard to 90% of US users to ensure that they weren't going to be pushed into filter bubbles of harmful content. But they held back that control group. 15 million people did not get the safeguard. One of those people was Chase Naska.
4: Chase Naska, the 16-year-old from Long Island.
8: His account fell into that filter bubble of harmful content starting on January 25th, 2022. He was fed thousands of videos about depression, sadness, hopelessness, loneliness, self-harm, and suicide right up until his own death. On February 18th of 2022, Chase Naska stepped in front of an oncoming train and took his own life. What we know now, looking back, is that days before he died, he did view a TikTok video of a young man standing on train tracks with the caption, "Went for a quick little walk to clear my head." So he viewed content about the method of suicide that he ended up taking his own life by.
4: When Olivia first reported on Chase in 2023, TikTok had not disclosed anything publicly about the filter bubble test.
8: So in 2023, I asked the company, why was this 16-year-old boy being served suicide content by your algorithm? What the company disclosed publicly for that Business Week article was, our hearts are with the family. This is a real tragedy. We do everything we can to protect young users on our platform. We have robust trust and safety detection teams. You know, we block harmful content or anything about suicide and self-harm. The story is what they didn't say.
4: What Olivia recently learned is that behind the scenes at TikTok, her request for comment sparked an internal review, which culminated in an internal document that the company titled Bloomberg Business Week, youth safety and filter bubbles, escalation summary.
8: Individuals from TikTok's algorithm team, their trust and safety team, do a deep dive of Chase's watch history in the weeks, hours, and days leading up to his death. They review more than 7,500 videos that Chase had watched. And what the company determined is that through a backtest experiment, what they call an A-B experiment, which is relatively commonplace in the social media industry, what that internal review found is that this teenage boy's account was placed in an A-B experiment. He was randomly selected in January of 2022. Within a month of Chase Naska being placed in that A-B experiment, he was dead.
4: Wow. And what did TikTok say about why they were running such an experiment in that confidential document?
8: So all I can say is what we've reported on thus far, which is that the company was running these experiments to test user engagement. There are two really important quotes that came from the confidential document we reported on. One, the company said, TikTok's filter bubble prevention strategies did not take effect on this user by design.
4: By design.
8: By design. The second important quote in the document is TikTok essentially explaining why they ran that backtest. Why was it important to conduct this experiment and hold back that control group from a safeguard? And they explained that the user impact decision was a delicate balance across safety and the ability to measure impact on DAU and core metrics. DAU is daily active users. So the company wanted to know how the engagement levels of its user base would be impacted between the 90% of users who had the safer version of the algorithm and the 10% that did not. 10% of TikTok's user base was 15 million people.
4: What has TikTok said in response to your latest reporting on this confidential document?
8: So the latest statement from TikTok was very similar to what we got in 2023 when we wrote that story about Chase Naska, kind of echoed it almost word for word. What TikTok said in response was that their hearts go out to any family that experiences a tragedy like this. And they also talked about how they're doing everything they can to prioritize child safety on the platform. They talked about how they have robust detection systems to try and flag this kind of content, and that they're working at safeguarding the platform, making it safer for kids. And don't forget that, you know, TikTok had more than 40,000 people working on its trust and safety team, trying to ensure that its platform is safe and trying to ensure that kids aren't seeing this kind of content. They don't want teenagers seeing nonstop videos about suicide. That doesn't help them in any way. And that's important to remember too. They've invested more than $1 billion in trust and safety over the years, and they continue to do so. It's just that because the companies are so prioritized to focus on engagement, to focus on profit, to focus on being competitive in this hyper-competitive industry where they're all vying to get the next user. They all want to be the coolest product, so teenagers flock to them. If they have the teen market, you know, they're deemed to be cool, and that means that teens are going to use them and want to keep using them.
4: Olivia, the intersection of social media, teens, and mental health has been a major reporting focus of yours, as you said. Since you started covering the subject, have there been any significant changes to how these platforms approach keeping young people safe on their platforms?
8: I've been reporting on the dangers of the digital world for children and for teenagers for years now. And over those years, we have seen the conversation shift. It has shifted from, could social media harm the mental health of young people? Two, this is a full-blown public health crisis. Our children are in need of help, and we have to block, change, regulate these companies. Over the course of that time, the platforms have made changes to try and make their products safer, to add guardrails, but as we've seen in documents that have come out through litigation, a lot of the safeguards that they're adopting just aren't very effective.
4: This has been the Big Take Podcast on Bloomberg Radio. I'm Sarah Holder, and I spoke with Olivia Carville about the consequences of a TikTok algorithmic experiment and how Meta's landmark settlement could spark broader changes for how social media platforms approach safety for young people. You can hear the rest of the episode on The Big Take, wherever you get your podcasts.
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11: From ABC News, I'm Dave Packer. Two victims dead, multiple others injured this afternoon after a deadly mass shooting in a downtown Minneapolis apartment building. Minneapolis Police Sergeant Garrett Parton.
13: There were four people transported. One died. There is one person who died at the scene, and the suspected shooter is also deceased at the scene.
11: Parton says at this time it's unclear how the shooter died and there's no immediate word on a motive. And terrifying moments at Westwood Hills Elementary School in Waynesboro, Virginia. Police alerted to an armed intruder by school staff this morning. This girl thanking police who rushed to the scene.
15: It didn't really take them very long. It took them like 10 minutes to get there because I was just standing in the closet.
11: This 19-year-old suspect was found in the library, quote, dead from an apparent self-inflicted gunshot wound, say police. One staff member suffered a non-life-threatening gunshot wound. Another day of indecision in Plymouth, Massachusetts.
17: After 5 days of deliberations, jurors in the Lindsey Clancy trial came back late today only to reveal once again they're deadlocked.
18: Saying after much deliberation, we are still unable to come to a unanimous decision.
17: The judge issued a formal instruction to press on.
18: There is no reason to suppose that the case will ever be submitted to 12 persons more intelligent.
17: A trial over a mother killing her three young children is captivating and dividing the country.
11: ABC's Aaron Katursky at the courthouse. President Trump predicting again today that the six-month-old war with Iran will end soon. Meanwhile, the USS Lincoln docking in Thailand, the sailors back on dry land for the first time in 286 days. In Thailand, the Lincoln's commanding officer, Captain Dan Keeler, asked about some comments made by the commander-in-chief about that long trip.
19: What have you made of some of the comments from, like, the president saying that the deployment wasn't nearly long enough?
20: So the president speaks for himself.
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22: Cold front that's been stalled out to our south for the past couple of days will gradually lift northward overnight as a warm front. Ahead of it, lots of clouds this evening. A batch of showers may move in after midnight. Temperatures only dropping to the lower to middle 60s. Those showers should come to an end Thursday morning. We'll see some sunny breaks develop. Cold front moves in late in the day, producing some more showers and thunderstorms. Temperatures only getting up into the middle 70s. Any lingering showers end Thursday evening. Skies become partly cloudy overnight. We'll drop back to the lower to middle 60s. Mix of sun and clouds Friday, a little bit warmer, maybe a pop-up shower in the afternoon, high near 80. Partly sunny, another shower or two on Saturday, cooler, high 70 to 75. The cool weather will continue into the rest of Labor Day weekend. I'm Scott Kaplan, and that's your Bloomberg three-day forecast. 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
11: Hiring last month fell well short of expectations.
23: Using data from 26 million private sector employees nationally to measure job creation, ADP has found that 38,000 positions were gained in August against analysts' expectations of 47,000. That's the slowest pace of job creation since January. The sectors showing gains, education, healthcare, construction, and the leisure and hospitality industry.
11: ABC's Jim Ryan. Two hunters in Alaska call it a miracle that they survived a bear attack. ABC's Hannah Batal reports.
24: Jaden Nakora was hunting with his cousin Daniel when he says a bear suddenly came running out of the woods, charging at him.
25: And it was chewing on my face, and I could hear like the bones snapping in my nose. And I started seeing stars, and I was just waiting. Like, I was like, how's it going to be to just like step over the line, you know, from being like alive to being in heaven?
11: After the attack, the two hiked a half a mile until they could send an SOS on their satellite phone. They were taken to the hospital for treatment. As Anakin would say, this is where the fun begins. The Lucas Museum of Narrative Art is opening in Los Angeles. Fans of the Star Wars franchise will find familiar pieces, but the museum really focuses on a broad range of art, all collected by George Lucas. The goal, to elevate populist painters, commercial illustrators, and comic artists to the status of fine art. Disney's apparent company at Lucasfilm and ABC News. I'm Dave Packer, ABC News.
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0: From Bloomberg World's headquarters in New York, I'm Doug Krisner. Let's update top stories and market action. U.S. equities advanced. After 3 days of losses, it looked as though some bargain hunters emerged. Some valuations were being described as attractive after some upbeat earnings forecast, namely the one that we had from Dell Technologies, the company raising its sales forecast by $25 billion after the bell on Tuesday, given surging demand for its AI servers. And today, Dell shares rallied by more than 15%. Overall, we had the S&P 500 up nearly a half of 1%, with 300 shares in the S&P advancing, the Dow up nearly 0.6%, NASDAQ comp higher by 0.4% today. After the bell, we heard from Broadcom, and the company predicted a boom in AI chip sales over the next 2 years. Company CEO Hock Tan said AI chip revenue will double to about $115 billion in fiscal 27, and revenue will soar to $230 billion the following year. We got reaction from Bloomberg Semiconductor.

0: Prosecutors say the drugs were cut and packaged at the Delta Upsilon and Sigma Chi fraternity houses and distributed mainly to Penn State students.
1: Another student is claiming that Abatiello would refer to himself as the godfather when dealing the drugs. American Airlines wants more big spenders. It says it'll add more premium seats to new Boeing 777 jets used on long-haul routes. And while it's phasing out first class on the planes, it is increasing the number of business class seats it'll sell. Sherry Preston, ABC News.
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3: 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We are streaming live on YouTube. We're streaming live on Bloomberg.com as well. Green on the screen here today. We'll get to that in just a moment. Coming up, we're going to check in with Will Hoffman, Bloomberg Intelligence rates strategist, get his thoughts on kind of where this Fed may go in a couple of weeks' time here. We'll check in on that. Priya Misra, fixed income portfolio manager, JP Morgan Asset Management, is going to join us to talk about these markets coming up. Dan Williams, he's Bloomberg Jerusalem reporter. Where do we go now with the U.S. and Iran conflict? There's a lot of folks saying, hey, we just are stalled here. We're stuck. There's no movement one way or the other. So we'll get his reporting from Jerusalem. Woo Jin Ho, Bloomberg Intelligence senior hardware networking analyst, is going to give us his thoughts on HPE. They reported numbers, stock trading down here. So it's Scarlett Field and Paul Sweeney. This is the Bloomberg Intelligence Program. Right now, let's kick it all off with Charlie Pellett.
7: All right. Thank you very much, Paul Sweeney. Mentioned HPE down now by 6.5%. Just getting some economic data. The U.S. service sector expanded in August by the most in 6 months, bolstered by strong demand and a pickup in business activity. The Institute for Supply Management Services Index rose 1.3 points to 55.4, highest level since February. It is an up day right now. We are well off session highs, though, on the S&P 500 index. Stocks rose, bond yields fell, as Federal Reserve Governor Christopher Waller said he would be willing to support holding rates steady if price pressures continue to show signs of easing. S&P right now up 31, gain there of 0.4%. Dow doing a little bit better, up 0.5%. NASDAQ now up 0.7%. The NASDAQ 100 index up by about 0.3%. The two-year yield currently yielding 4.32%. The 10-year, 4.75%. The 30-year, 5.23%. Gold, meanwhile, up $2, up 2% right now. We've got spot gold, $44.71 the ounce, up $89. And West Texas Intermediate crude oil up 1.2%, $92.12 a barrel. Brent, $96.37 right now, so a 96 handle on Brent, up by about 0.8%. Wall Street, meanwhile, looking ahead to Friday's jobs report for signs as to the Fed's next rate move. Anna Wong is chief U.S. economist at Bloomberg Economics, and she was a guest on Bloomberg Surveillance.
8: The unemployment rate currently stands at 4.1%. Tomorrow, we are expecting it to edge up to 4.2%, but that's still fully employed according to the Fed's definition.
7: Bloomberg's Anna Wong. Deal news, NVIDIA is acquiring AI startup Hugging Face in a transaction valued at about $13 billion. NVIDIA shares, they're pushing higher right now, advancing by 1.45%. Briefly, Broadcom after earnings down 6.5%. Snowflake after earnings surging 23.3%. I'm Charlie Pellett. Scarlett and Paul, that's a Bloomberg Business Flash.
3: All right, Charlie Pellett, thank you so much. We appreciate that. Scarlett Fu and Paul Sweeney, we're live here in our Bloomberg Interactive Broker Studio, streaming live on YouTube. As Charlie was just reporting, green on the screen across the board. Let's take a look at some of the stocks on the move today. We can do that with Bloomberg's Carmen Reinicke. She's deputy team leader for U.S. equities, joining us here in studio. Carmen, what are you looking at today?
9: Let's look a little bit more at Snowflake. So this is ticker SNOW. Shares are really surging today. They're up 22% right now. This is the most since May. So this company reported earnings. Second quarter results beat expectations and raised its full year forecast for product revenue. Analysts were really bullish on this company, and we saw a lot of price target upgrades following this following this report. I think it's really important to note here that this is one of the few software companies that's really sort of bucked the trend. We've seen a lot of volatility in software this year, and this is up 72% so far this year. It's on track for its best year ever. So Snowflake really showing, solid results and no fears here, at least, of AI disruption.
10: All right, let's go from software to hardware because HP Enterprise, Hewlett-Packard Enterprise, also reported.
9: It did, and a little bit of a different outcome here. So ticker HPE, shares are down 6.5% right now following its results. This is the worst day since August 19th, so a few weeks there. So sales didn't meet expectations from investors. This stock has also had a pretty considerable run up this year, so we could just be seeing a little bit of, buy the rumor, sell the news catalyst here. The company did boost its revenue outlook for the current fiscal year, but it also said that sales are being held back by a continued lack of components. That's from the CEO on the call. So something we've seen across the industry.
10: Sounds familiar.
3: Yes. Yeah. And we're going to talk to Bloomberg Intelligence Woo Jin Ho in just a moment later on this hour, and he'll give us some more detail on HPE. Ultragenyx.
9: Okay. I also hope that I'm pronouncing that correctly. I'm not 100% sure. The ticker is RARE. So this stock is down 45% right now. This is a record one-day drop, and it looks like it is it's actually just missing right now a record one-day drop, but at the intraday low it was. And it's at the lowest since 2014. So this is a biotech company, and it said one of it, I'm actually not going to try to say the drug name. Those are really difficult. So an experimental drug to treat a rare genetic disorder failed to meet a primary endpoint of change from the baseline. So investors really selling off here, and at least five brokerages downgraded their rating on the stock. So seeing a lot of bearish sentiment.
3: But you know, there's a hedge fund trader somewhere who is short this stock.
10: Oh yeah,
3: that's his or her job. I'm a biotech trader at XYZ hedge fund. It's my job to pick winners and losers, and this person guessed right. Boom, their year made.
10: Yes. I just really appreciate the ticker RARE.
3: Yes.
10: And it really encapsulates the mission of the company, which is to come up with treatment to cure rare genetic diseases.
3: Yeah, so crazy. Another story there for the biotech space. Carmen, thank you so much. Appreciate that. Carmen Reinicke, Deputy Team Leader for U.S. Equities. For more conversations like this, subscribe to our Stock Movers Reports. 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We've got yields coming in a little bit. Mr. Waller out there with some comments saying, hey, maybe we'll hold steady if the data supports it. But let's check in with somebody who does this stuff for a living. Will Hoffman, Bloomberg Intelligence rates strategist. Will, what's your sense as to what we're hear from the Fed in a couple of weeks here? What's your market telling you?
11: So at this point, we are sitting firmly at a coin toss, which is the rates default for we have no idea, also known as I don't know. Where we stand, we think there's a pretty big risk of if they do not go in September, that Warsh is going to lose a little bit of credibility on the inflation fighting fronts, just given how much they've pushed all their chips in there, particularly getting rid of any reference to labor conditions in some of the statements they put out after recent meetings. I think Waller did come out and be a bit of a voice of reason, highlighting some data that we've been beating the drum on for the last couple of prints. Just for some context, we get another payrolls print this Friday, and we have one more CPI print as well as a PPI print, so call it 80% of PCE ahead of the Fed meeting. I'll talk in CPI terms because that's what we're going to see before the meeting, and that's what the policymakers will have in their hands. But for the last 3 months, we've printed 0.2, 0.0, and 0.2% month over month core CPI for the last three straight months. The magic number that gets you to 2% annualized inflation is about 0.16%.
3: Oh boy.
11: Which is what we've been doing for the last 3 months. And I think Waller, even admitting that's the labor fears that he had earlier in the year may have not come to fruition, that we are seeing disinflation in the last 3 months. And that the 9 months prior potentially shouldn't guide the path of monetary policy.
10: All right. And in the mix of all this is the fact that global bonds have been selling off alongside treasuries, and we've seen yields rise across the developed world. And there's been a lot of focus on Japan, where Bank of Japan officials have sounded increasingly hawkish, leaving the door open for a rate increase. Talk to us about why rate increase in Japan, how that matters directly for U.S. rates.
11: Yeah, I will not say I'm any expert when it comes to the BOJ and all things Japanese rates, but Japan has been an incredibly large holder of long duration US treasuries for some time, both the private sector as well as the public sector. And you saw, I'll say, some potential rate checks and conversations of interventions in the last 48 hours. And that's really what the treasury market is focused on. The longer they keep their policy rate, I'll call it artificially low, to help support domestic

0: stem potential FEMA increases as well to help stem any tide of selling to present or prevent, I should say, additional steepening in fives, tens, tens, thirties, which thankfully has not been particularly pronounced, but some high frequency data out of Japan in the last couple of weeks shows they have been net sellers of foreign securities. They don't break down exactly what country of benefit those are, but it's something that we're all watching, and frankly, given where FX pairs, forwards, and yields are now, there's a lot of higher yielding alternatives than longer duration treasuries, particularly when hedged back into dollars. FX hedged right. on a 3-month annualized basis, 10 years are the lowest yielding major currency pair of, call it the G3 plus.
1: So back here in the US Treasury yield curve, if I look at the twos and the tens, about 40 basis points of steepening, what's that telling us?
0: It tells us we're still priced for a modest hiking cycle. It's something that we've been highlighting for the last couple of months is the front end of the rates market is not priced for a full-scale hiking cycle, call it 75 basis points, taking back all of the 2025 rate adjustments. We're not priced for that. We're also not priced for a Fed on hold through the end of the year. So it kind of creates an opportunity where, depending on your view, you can still have an opportunity to benefit. But at this point, should they skip September, particularly with some of the disinflationary comments out of Waller, coupled with Williams, again, not changing his script yesterday, but rates are well positioned and inflation is likely to come down, was his continued sentiment. So at this point, you'll likely see a modestly steeper yield curve if we do continue to kick the can on the next move being a hike into the future, which at this point is what we expect.
2: You know, we focus so much on CPI and PPI, and I know that Chris Waller kind of pointed us in that direction, but we did get data this morning, ISM services prices paid, which is kind of an inflation read, rising more than expected to 72.6 versus the expected decline to 70. How much do you read into something like that, Will?
0: It's absolutely something we watch. I will say some of the ISM prints, particularly in the manufacturing side, because they're what we call diffusion indices, meaning anything above 50 is growth, anything below 50 is negative growth. They don't always translate one-to-one directly into some of the real economic data we've seen. And there's been large divergences in survey-based measures of inflation, economic growth, and labor over the last couple of years versus kind of the real hard economic data that we try to watch. And so it's not a trend we want to see, nor is it something that the Fed wants to see. But at this point, I don't think they're going to overweight ISM services relative to the payrolls and CPI print we see in the next couple of weeks.
1: All right, Will, thanks so much. Appreciate it as always. Will Hoffman, U.S. and Canadian rates strategist for Bloomberg Intelligence and a proud graduate of the University of Delaware. Looking at the yield space right now, the 10-year comes in a couple of basis points, 4.75%. The 30-year, we're still at 4.25 on the 30-year. That's coming up. 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
7: This is a Bloomberg Business of Sports report. Kroenke Sports and Entertainment has reached a deal to purchase controlling ownership of the Los Angeles Angels from Artie Moreno. The company expects to close on the transaction in early 2027, with the deal being done at a $4 billion valuation. Moreno will remain a minority owner of the club in the sale, which also includes the team's regional TV network and radio station. Among other things, Kroenke's company owns the NFL's Los Angeles Rams, Premier League champion Arsenal, the NBA's Denver Nuggets, and the NHL's Colorado Avalanche. Clemson's Dabo Swinney joined the list of football coaches bashing the possibility of former pros being allowed to return to play in college this season, calling it a joke and embarrassing as he prepares to play LSU. The list includes former Cleveland Browns tight end Daquan Wright, defensive lineman Xavier Harris, and defensive back Blake Cotton. With a Bloomberg Business of Sports report, I'm Michael Barr.
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4: Now, your three-day weather forecast on Bloomberg 92.9.
5: Frontal system crosses New England through the rest of the day with a few showers and maybe a thunderstorm. It's near 80. Skies clear behind the front tonight, 65. High pressure heads our way tomorrow with sun and a high of 80 to 85. More sun Saturday. Afternoon clouds may lead to a shower or sprinkles, 70 to 75. It's partly to mostly sunny, 70 to 75 on Sunday. Sunshine Labor Day. I'm Rob Carolyn with your holiday weekend forecast on Bloomberg 92.9.
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8: It's 10:21 on Wall Street. We do check markets all day long here at Bloomberg. Stocks rose, bond yields fell as Fed Governor Christopher Waller said he would be willing to support holding rates steady if price pressures continue to show signs of easing. Right now, we got the S&P up by 0.5%, back above 7,700. 7,702. Dow up 293, up 0.5%. NASDAQ up 0.8%. The NASDAQ 100 up 0.5%. The Sox retreating by 1.5%, but the VIX, a Wall Street so-called fear gauge, just below 15 right now, down just below 15. We've got the 2-year 4.33%, your 10-year 4.75%, and the 30-year 5.23%. Spot gold, meanwhile, up 2.1% higher by $93 the ounce to $44.74. West Texas Intermediate crude oil up 1.4%, $92.30 a barrel. Brent, $96.58. up now by 1%. And Bitcoin, 79,174 Bitcoin, up by 2.3%. Victoria's Secret shares continue to move lower. Right now, we have got shares of the company down by 12.5%. Victoria's Secret showed a slower pace of growth despite boosting guidance. Ticker, by the way, now VSXY, changed from VSCO back in June. Again, recapping, S&P 500 index up 38, up by about 0.5%. Scarlett and Paul, that's a Bloomberg Business Flash.
9: All right. Thank you so much, Charlie Pellett. This is Bloomberg Intelligence with Paul Sweeney and Scarlett Fu, as well as Charlie Pellett. And we're keeping a close eye here on the markets with equities now higher for a second straight day for the first time since going back to mid-August. And treasuries are rising, so bond yields are falling. And this after Fed Governor Chris Waller said he'd be inclined to leave interest rates unchanged as long as inflation continues to slow. Priya Misra joins us now. She is fixed income portfolio manager at J.P. Morgan Asset Management. And Priya, did Governor Chris Waller say anything that changes the way you invest?
10: So thanks for having me on, Scarlett. He did. I think he's signaling that the Fed is divided. I think we had that sense in the July meeting, then we got the July press conference. I think there's just been confusion in the last month around the Fed reaction function, around this lack of patience with inflation getting close to 2%. And we heard from Chair Warsh, the sort of hawkish speech, which indicated that maybe they are running out of patience. And then what we heard today, I think it's a good family fight from Governor Waller, suggesting that there are some signs of disinflation. And we're very sympathetic to that view, because yes, PCE is above that target 3.3, but there's going to be some methodological changes. The other components, look at PPI, CPI, they're sort of heading lower. So I think it's still out there whether they hike and they need to hike. But I think that urgency to hike that seemed like it came through Jackson Hole, I think Governor Waller is saying, well, not so fast. Give disinflation a chance, to quote him. And so what it does for us is, you know, we watch all the data. We have payrolls tomorrow. You're going to get CPI next week. And then look at valuations. And the market's already pricing in some hikes. So I think this is where value's been created. And I think just listening from President Williams yesterday, Governor Waller today, makes us feel a little better that rates might be nearing that peak level. Hard to say what that level might be, but we might be nearing that end. And it's good news for risk assets.
11: So Priya, for many people, and I count myself as one of them, the end of summer officially is Labor Day. And a lot of folks say, all right, after Labor Day, get ready for that Wall Street machine to crank back up and lots of new issuance, maybe some IPOs. A lot of folks are saying your market's going to get very busy in the investment grade bond market. A lot of new issuance potentially coming in the fall. Is the bond market ready for it?
10: So we're all expecting a lot of supply. I think estimates for investment grade corporate supply range from, you know, 185 billion to as high as 250 billion, because you can have a couple of these hyperscalers come in with 25, 50 billion, you know, at a pop. So there's going to be a lot of supply. We are pricing in, I think, some of that. You look at spreads in the tech sector, they have widened. I think new issue concessions have been higher. So there's some expectation of it. But I will say, you know, it wasn't a quiet summer. We had a record August in terms of supply. We had a record July. So there has been a lot of supply in investment grade corporates. If you told me how much supply was going to come in early this year, I would have said higher rates, wider spreads. And look at where we are. We've just seen, so there's a lot of supply, but there's been a lot of demand. I think people are looking at all-in yields in high-quality fixed income at 6%, 6.5%. And they're liking these levels, given particularly where equity valuations are. I think we're seeing the demand. But yes, we are bracing for a lot of supply.
9: Bracing for a lot of supply. How will companies get all this issuance done? I mean, will they need to pay up for it? And if so, how much will they need to pay up for it to clear?
10: So I think a lot depends on which sector. What we've noticed is that the tech sector, because I think people understand that a lot of these companies, they're like less than one turn of leverage. They're very high quality companies, but they have a lot of issuance needs. We know that the demand for compute right now is higher than the supply. So there's going to be a lot of issuance. CapEx numbers keep getting revised higher. So I think that's where companies are having to pay up. And we always look at how price sensitive are they. And it's not obvious that this issuer base is price sensitive. And so, because if you're getting 25% return on equity, you can pay 25 basis points higher spreads or rates. So I think that's where the market will indeed, you know, charge that sector more. When I look at industrials, banks, I think that's where issuance is expected to be high. It always is in September. We haven't seen the spillover from the tech sector supply into this other sector. So that's the one I'll be watching closely. We think there's enough demand. And so we don't think that the market will charge the other issuers as much. But that's where I think just getting some rate volatility lower. I think Secretary Bessent's steps last week, the Fed, I think understanding the reaction function a little better. I think all of that, if rate vol is a little more stable, just in terms of we're not talking about breaching 5% on the 10-year, I don't think that the rest beyond the tech sector, you'll see much spread widening despite supply.
11: Priya, thanks so much for joining us. Always appreciate getting a few minutes of your time. Priya Misra, fixed income portfolio manager, JP Morgan Asset Management there. All right, here's a headline you don't want to see. We are stalled. U.S.-Iran conflict stuck with no end in sight. That is the headline of a Bloomberg News
9: article
11: today.
9: That's kind of the definition of a forever war.
11: That is kind of the definition of a forever war. And, you know, a lot of folks that are directly affected by this, that's not news they want to see, including, the folks that are serving here in the military. Let's check in with Dan Williams, Bloomberg Jerusalem reporter. Dan, there's this growing feeling here that, you know, maybe it's, you know, that this is a as Scarlett was suggesting, a forever war, one of those things most countries like to avoid. Is that the feeling that you're sensing in your part of the world, in Jerusalem, in Israel, that this thing could really drag on?
12: To a degree, yes. But keep in mind that the Israelis have been fighting a war since October 2023.
11: Yep.
12: The war on Iran, jointly with the United States, was really a culmination of that multi-front war, a war that on most fronts, potentially all fronts, is yet to be resolved. I think the Israelis are in it for the longest slog. They see this as existential, something not felt by Americans, not from the outset. And certainly that's been the case and shown by polls. And I imagine that'll be reflected in November in the midterms. And quite potentially that is what our colleague Courtney McBride was leading off in the story you referenced there when she began it on Capitol Hill, where even some Republican voices are wondering where this president, President Trump, is leading the country in the war. Perhaps this is a natural point of reflection. We've now passed the six-month point. We're now in the seventh month of this war. At the outset, if you ask planners, and I did ask planners, on both sides, both in Jerusalem and in Washington, they spoke about major combat being over, they hoped, within 4 to 6 weeks. It was obviously also hoped that major combat would culminate in some kind of internal insurrection in Iran that would bring down the regime. That did not happen. They've now shifted gears, the U.S. handling Iran exclusively, while Israel busies itself with the second front of this war in Lebanon against Iran-backed Hezbollah. And to judge from recent statements coming out of the U.S. administration, first of all, President Trump is saying he's indifferent to the results of those midterms just a few weeks away. He's also indifferent, he says, to diplomatic prospects. It would appear, if we take him at his word, that he, his administration, the military he commands, are hoping to install a grind, a slow blockade, inexorable, on the Iranian economy, coupled with the occasional painful military strike, which the U.S. has said comes to ensure free passage in the Hormuz or to deny Iran free passage in the Strait of Hormuz. There's a hope, given the really spiraling economic crisis in Iran, that that will do the job internally. There'll be a collapse, maybe an insurrection. Who knows? I think we will see in the midterms the results of this in terms of public responses, the votes, the way they're cast against the Republican Party. It's worth remembering that an incumbent president only twice in the last 50 years or so has actually gained, his party has gained votes in the midterms. Generally, the incumbent's party loses. That in itself wouldn't be a big deal. If it's a major shellacking, however, there will be a message from the electorate to the president, but it could be that President Trump, being President Trump and being a lame duck, might decide that he wants to conclude this once he's passed that vote and may even redouble the pressure, perhaps with Israeli assistance, in the hope of getting the job done one way or another.
9: So when it comes to getting the job done, there's been a lot of debate and maybe confusion among the American voting public as to what the point of this war was. Was it to prevent Iran from obtaining a nuclear weapon? Was it something else? I mean, at this point, it seems mainly focused on opening up the Strait of Hormuz. What is the latest on Iran's nuclear ambitions? And has there been any progress made on even having an honest dialogue there?
12: Indeed, and I think the Strait of Hormuz, I've heard it said that the war has now become the war for the Hormuz. Now, Trump would deny this. He would say that he wants the Hormuz reopened, but the war won't be over until Iran gives up what remains of its nuclear program, enriched uranium and the like. That has been one of the war aims from the outset. The allies were fairly in sync in terms of what they outlined on the first night of the war on February 28th, which was in terms of objectives being a serious degrading of Iran's military capabilities, nuclear capabilities, and the Americans added also its naval capabilities when it came to the Gulf. Of course, there's been extra emphasis given to various objectives as this war has dragged on. The messaging has changed. I recommend a report by Bloomberg today, the interview of U.S. sailors who have now disembarked in Thailand after a record-long service in this war aboard an aircraft carrier, saying that to a degree they felt that the messaging, the murky messaging, was hurting morale in the armed forces. I think what's a given here is that the nuclear program remains the focus of this president, certainly of this Israeli prime minister, given that we're talking about the crown jewels of this right. Iranian regime that's been in power for almost half a century. I think it follows that they would not give that up without the regime itself coming down. So the two are hand in hand. It is existential for the Iranian regime, and we can expect them to fight. They're in a survival mode now. We can expect them to fight with their back to the wall as long as they can.
11: Dan, thank you so much. Appreciate getting your reporting and your perspective from Jerusalem. Dan Williams, he is a Bloomberg News reporter based in Jerusalem. And again, the headline is kind of a, not what you want to see, kind of a, you know, where do we go from here is kind of the question mark here. S&P up 29 points, 0.4%. The Nasdaq's up 190 points. That's 0.7%. Decent volume out there as well. Oil's higher, though. That's not what you want to see. It's up over about $1.30 here. $92.38 for WTI crude. This is Bloomberg. Good morning.
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3: ABC News, I'm Sherry Preston. The jury in the Lindsay Clancy murder trial is back at it, trying to reach a verdict in Plymouth, Massachusetts. ABC's Aaron Katursky says the case of the mom who strangled her kids has sparked debate nationwide. However,
14: the only debate that counts involves the nine women and three men who have spent about 30 hours now deciding whether Clancy methodically and intentionally killed her three children, or whether she cannot be culpable because of postpartum psychosis.
3: Women's rights leader Gloria Steinem has died. She passed away peacefully at her New York brownstone, which will now serve as a gathering place for community organizing and activism. Gloria Steinem was 92. Commerce Secretary Howard Lutnick is now saying in a social media post he misspoke yesterday in his comments during an interview, saying no American service members have died during the war with Iran. Actually, 18 service members have lost their lives. New Jersey is filing a petition with the U.S. Supreme Court asking it to shut down prediction market betting in the state. This is ABC News.
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16: 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Instead of fragmented systems, companies need a unified data platform, one intelligent layer that delivers data at the speed of AI. Because good enough isn't good enough in the AI era. 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
18: The prospects for SMEs and startups could be improving. Venture capital funding increased in 2025. But a bigger pie doesn't necessarily mean more money to go around. Roman Asensau, managing partner at early stage VC firm Antler, has this to say.
19: There is a concentration in certain regions of the world. There is concentration in certain types of businesses. AI has been taking the lion's share, and that's something that we believe will continue to happen.
18: Dubai is one such place seeing growth. It's also actively helping global founders scale with a range of government initiatives, from Dubai Founders HQ to the target of facilitating the growth of 30 unicorns by 2033. Sandeep Sahni, co-founder of Dubai-based Valeo Health, says,
20: if you're a founder in Dubai, you really need to follow the vision, which is from Dubai to the world. Am I scalable? Am I going to become a unicorn? You need to think global from day one.
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22: We're really not getting that message from credit markets, Tom. You know, if you look at inflation expectations, even with energy prices running back up towards the highs of the year, you know, we're seeing inflation expectations at the 5 and 10 year horizons just sitting there just above 2, consistent with price stability. And futures markets are only pricing in a few rate hikes from here. And that's not indicative of the Fed being way off sides, for example, like it was coming into 2022, when the break-even markets on a forward-looking basis were running away from the Fed. Nominal growth was running away from the Fed. We were in a huge V-shaped recovery, and the Fed was, you know, lock, stock, and barrel focused on the previous business cycle, which was utterly irrelevant. That's not taking shape today.
11: What did you make, Michael, from Fed Chairman Warsh's comments and performance at Jackson Hole last week?
22: Well, Paul, you probably also noticed that he started his talk with an analogy about taking hikes with different monetary luminaries. There was a Donald Cohen hike, which was a, one that would, potentially take you to the brink of death. And then the Bernanke hike, which was much more leisurely. I mean, markets, the subtlety wasn't lost on the market. And so you had those Fed tightening expectations push back up over 50%.
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8: It's 10:40 on Wall Street. We do check markets all day long here at Bloomberg. Stocks bouncing around higher, though. That's perhaps the key takeaway this mid-morning. We've got the S&P now up by 31, 76.98 where we stand. Looking at a gain right now of just about 0.4%. Dow Industrials up 3.45, up 0.6%. Nasdaq up 173, up by 0.6%. Stocks higher. Bond yields fell as Fed Governor Christopher Waller said he would be willing to support holding rates steady if price pressures continue to show signs of easing. Right now, we got the 2-year 4.34%, the 10-year 4.76%, the 30-year 5.24%. Gold up 2%, spot gold 44.66 the ounce. West Texas Intermediate crude continues to advance, up by 1.5%, 92.38 a barrel on WTI. Brent 96.77 now, up by 1.2%. As for the overall market backdrop, Scott Cronert is head of U.S. equity strategy at Citigroup Global Markets. He was a guest this morning on Bloomberg Surveillance.
2: We need to get through this September Fed meeting. The way we're looking at the setup into year end is that we have to get over the hump on that. We need to look at the ongoing trend in oil prices. And the question comes up all the time on the midterms. But at the end of the day, we think the path of least resistance is up into the right into the end of the year.
8: Scott Cronert of Citigroup Global Markets. Again, we've got the 10-year at 4.76%. S&P higher now by 31, up by 0.4%. Earnings briefly, Broadcom down 6.3%. Snowflake after earnings surging 21%. HPE after earnings down 7%. Scarlett and Paul, that's a Bloomberg Business Flash.
11: All right, Charlie Pell, thank you so much. We appreciate that. Scarlett Fu and Paul Sweeney, we're live here in our Bloomberg Interactive Brokers studio, streaming live on YouTube. All right, I've been doing a stock market thing for 40 years. I have no idea what's going on or how this works. HP Enterprises, for example, put up fiscal third quarter sales, beat estimates. Fourth quarter outlook, beat estimates. What's the stock doing? Down 7%. No idea what's going on. But the next guest, he knows what's going on. Wu Jinho, senior technology analyst for Bloomberg Intelligence. Wuj, what's going on with HPE stock today? I thought it was a pretty solid quarter all around here, but I guess the stock's up 100% and you can't win every day.
23: Well, hey Paul. Look, quite frankly, it's a head scratcher myself in terms, we can't talk about valuations and stock movements. But the quarter, all in all, to your point, has been very, very good, right? And especially in the outlook. You know, not only did they raise 26, but they also raised a preliminary fiscal 2027 growth outlook because the fundamentals are so strong. And, quite frankly, investors should be a little bit happier than the way they're reacting today.
9: Yeah, HPE's report followed blowout results from Dell, who it competes against in those AI servers, and of course, AI chip maker NVIDIA, kind of the poster child for the AI boom, really raised the bar. How much of this is tied to, Paul saying that the stock has done tremendously well? I look at total return, which includes dividends, 257% over the last 5 years. And then if you just look over the past 1 year, 114% total return. I mean, yep. The stock has priced in a lot.
23: Well, look, hey, Scarlett, so I will tell you that there's a couple things going on, right? Dell's $25 billion guidance increase was definitely a tough act to follow, right? So I guess the investors were expecting a similar follow through to that, but they're not. But if we look at it from a valuation standpoint, Scarlett, you know, relative valuation, I think Dell is trading at roughly 18 times forward earnings. HPE is roughly around 14 times. So there is a discount. I will tell you there's a couple things going on. HPE doesn't have as big of an AI server exposure as Dell does. Quite frankly, it's, you know, probably one fifth of that, if not smaller, of Dell's, and that could be somewhat of a valuation drag, because at the end of the day, even though it is a low margin business, it throws off a lot of operating cash flow if they can get into the right deals.
11: Hey, Wooj, when you look across the portfolio of products, services HPE provides the marketplace, are you comfortable with that? Is it Street comfortable with that? Or are there areas where they need to either invest or maybe buy?
23: Yeah, look, I like the portfolio where it stands right now, right? They've had a stated goal of focusing more on profitability, and they made the acquisition of Juniper last year, and that is going to be a margin boost. And the way Antonio ended his earnings call was that, hey, they consider themselves more of a networking company more so than anything else. Where I'm most critical of HPE is that they also own Cray Computers, and that really should have opened the door for them to be a market leader in these multi-billion, hundreds of billions of dollars of AI server deals, and I really think that management has missed on that, and they continue to stand the course on going for higher margin AI server deals, and quite frankly, that was an opportunity missed.
9: Gotcha. You mentioned networking equipment, kind of being the what it does, and the AI servers is a smaller part of their business. HPE also announced this partnership with Oracle to provide networking mm-hmm. equipment to Oracle's data centers. Is that a risk, given that at least credit investors look at Oracle kind of skeptically?
23: Yeah, and that's one of the knocks on the deal. But, you know, I think it should be okay for the next couple of quarters. There's a couple of things here, Scarlett, that I think investors were focused on. There was some sort of circular financing. HPE issued some warrants as part of, related to the partnership with Oracle. And I looked at the 10-Q filing today, and thank you, Paul, for having us read the 10-Qs. But, you know, 4 million... Four million shares were tied to that deal. So, you know, from a dilution standpoint, it's really not a big deal. You know, we have to trust Oracle to go on and continue on with some of these deals. And at the end of the day, HPE should be able to get its money.
11: So, which we've now had, 24 hours to digest that news out of Dell that they're taking their guidance up by, a monster amount that we've mm-hmm. really never seen before. When you talk to institutional investor clients, how are they putting that into context these days? Because that was just a monster print from Dell yesterday.
23: Yeah, and that's the thing. It's a monster print, and they're trying to the trade has been long Dell, short HPE, and I don't view this as a binary type of outcome, right? I do think that Dell is going to do its thing and they're going to win. I think there may have been some share shifts that have gone on based on Dell's results, but at the end of the day, HPE is going on this phenomenal growth run on the traditional server business. And given that they've been able to give out 2027 guidance, it's going to be durable. Now, when you had me on before, you asked asked about the cyclicality of the traditional server business. What we're seeing from corporates is that they're looking to upgrade their IT infrastructure to help support AI workloads inside the corporates and lower the token costs. So that's going to help HPE in my mind.
11: All right, so here's my dumb question of the day, but this was actually my job at one point when I was a youngster on the equity capital markets desk. I would call our companies, our clients, that had a $500 stock price and say, hey, are you interested in a stock split? We think you should do a stock split here, blah, blah, blah, blah. What does Dell say about that? Did they even talk about that, or they don't mind a $500 handle on their stock?
23: Look, if Berkshire Hathaway can get away with thousands of dollars, hundreds of thousand dollars stock, why can't Dell?
11: Yeah, that's a good point. If I'm Michael Dell, I would say, hey, if Warren can do it, I can do it to do. It's a high-class problem to have. Ujinho, thanks so much. Appreciate it. Busy couple of days for you with some of these big tech companies reporting earnings. Appreciate getting some of your time. Ujinho, folks, he's senior technology analyst at Bloomberg Intelligence, working out of our Princeton office. Decent tape out there today. Again, Dell up 1.9%. Let me put the Dell into just a context. Year-to-date, it's up 300%. And this isn't like a, you know, over-the-counter pink sheet stock. This is something that's got a $325 billion market cap. So you think about the equity value that has been created in this company this year. It is just extraordinary. And then, of course, if you want to see how it impacts our good friend Michael Dell, he's had a pretty good year. His total net worth right now is $240 billion. That puts him number five on the Bloomberg Rich Index list. But what's really important is he has just year to date, his net worth has gone up $100 billion due to the increase in Dell stock. So good year for Michael Dell. So good for him. Green on the screen here. I'm just gonna look at the oil markets here. WTI crude oil is up about $1, just over $92 per barrel. Not what you want to see here. Tensions remain high in the Middle East. We'll have more coming up. This is Bloomberg.
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6: There may be a couple more showers out there before the day is over. Also, there's the chance of a thunderstorm this afternoon. It's close to 80. Skies clear tonight and we're 65. Mostly sunny and 80 to 85 for tomorrow. Sunshine Saturday, but there may be a shower in the afternoon. It's 70 to 75. Partly to mostly sunny Sunday, 70 to 75. And sunshine on Monday, 75 to 80. I'm Rob Carroll, and with your holiday weekend forecast on Bloomberg 92.9.
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11: All right, Scarlett Fu and Paul Sweeney, we're live here in our Bloomberg Interactive Broker Studio. 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Earnings continue to come in, particularly on the retail front. The folks there, they on a different calendar there oftentimes, so we kind of get them later in the earnings cycle. One of the names that reported, Victoria's Secret. Stock is down 12.8% today, but it is up 36% year to date. And it's up 226% on a trailing 12-month basis. So this thing's been all over the place. But they reported some numbers. Let's break it down with Lily Meyer. She's a retail reporter for Bloomberg News, joining us live here in our Bloomberg Interactive Broker Studio. So, Lily, what did Victoria's Secret say about their business in the earnings release?
3: Yeah, I mean, so they boosted their guidance for the year. They're expecting better sales than they had previously forecasted. And then their sales for the quarter that they just reported today were fairly in line with estimates. But I think given the high expectations this brand and company have garnered and started to get, you know, the street wasn't as excited by their results.
11: What is the story with Victoria's Secret? Is once a high flyer, then it really fell out of favor. And we can see it across the street from the Bloomberg headquarters here in New York. There used to be a very large Victoria's Secret store. I think during the pandemic, that went out of business. And it, by the way, it's still vacant 6 years later. So somebody needs to get working on that. So where are we with the brand right now?
3: Yeah, so under their new CEO, Hillary Super, she started just a few years ago. She's really focused on reviving bras, improving some of their more popular designs, and also their Pink brand, which focuses on younger consumers. And that's been very successful. You know, they've gained new consumers. They are seeing success against all income cohorts. So that strategy so far seems to be working.
11: Because that, I guess the younger consumer, I remember years ago when, again, the story was, boy, this is a brand that's really faded in the zeitgeist out there. Part of the story then I remember was they were not appealing to some of the younger shoppers out there. Are they doing something different? Is it a marketing thing? Is it just a social media thing? They're being doing a good job. What do we know?
3: Yeah, I mean, so they focused on their brand Pink. I think that's been part of the success, but also the Victoria's Secret brand more broadly has seen a boost from younger consumers. So they're seeing, you know, more shoppers between 18 and 24, and that's big for both brands.
11: So what's the fear? Is this a brand that wants to grow just US, internationally? Because it seems like it could play anywhere. Where are they in terms of their footprint?
3: Yeah, I mean, I think growing internationally, I'm sure, is something that they're looking into. Something I'll be curious to see what they say about as the quarters progress.
11: Interesting. So we got another retailer on the clothing side going to report, I guess, after the close today, Lululemon. Yes. So where are we with that story? Again, Lululemon's down 1.3% today, but if you look at it on a year-to-date basis, down 43%. The street is not liking the story from Lululemon. What do we need to see?
3: So I think this will be a particularly interesting quarter for Lululemon. It's the last quarter they report before their new CEO, Heidi O'Neill, who's a former Nike exec, starts on Tuesday. So it's kind of an interesting quarter in that, you know, her strategy obviously hasn't touched the company yet. She's been waiting for several months on a non-compete, but I think it will set up what the biggest challenges and opportunities are for her.
11: What are the concerns here for this company? Is this just I know it's a highly valued brand. I mean, Lululemon's got, you know, cachet, but what's been the problem?
3: So one of the problems for the brand, at least this year, has been some product mishaps. So we reported earlier this year that they had to pull one of their newer collections online after some of the leggings were see-through. And I think that illustrates some of the challenges on a product side. They've faced more competition from brands like Aloe and Vuori, and they've also had to navigate pressure from their really outspoken founder, Chip Wilson.
11: It's funny, because when I ask Scarlett Fu or Isabel Lee from Bloomberg News or anybody else that's in the studio when we're talking about this company, and I ask them, what do you think about Lululemon? And the response I get is pretty consistent. Really good product, but boy, it's expensive.
3: Yeah.
11: And I can find maybe something not quite as good, but pretty close to it at a lower price point. That's probably something they need to obviously think about how to deal with.
3: Exactly. And I think, you know, they've dominated the black legging.
11: Yep.
3: But as they've tried to expand into other categories, they've gotten a lot of pushback. So they had a Disney collaboration that they got a lot of online criticism of. So I think they need to figure out how to expand beyond their core, but make it exciting to consumers.
11: You know, what I've learned from talking to retail analysts and restaurant analysts, senior management really matters. So you bring in a new CEO, expectations are that something big's gonna change. Is that the expectation here for Lululemon?
3: Yeah, so when they announced that Heidi was gonna be CEO, the shares dropped, I think about 12%. She was an executive at Nike as that company really struggled. She was there in the John Donahoe era as they pulled back from a lot of their retail partners and struggled to make new innovation. So I think, you know, she has something to prove. She told employees a month after her appointment was announced, I'm being underestimated, Lulu's being underestimated. So I'm really curious to see what areas she tackles first, especially given some of the less than warm welcome she got initially from the street.
11: That's interesting. That's kind of tough to take a new job in the stock and it tanks down. That's not a good first day. Lily Meyer, thanks so much for joining us. Lily Meyer, she's a retail reporter for Bloomberg News, joining us live here in our Bloomberg Interactive Broker Studio, breaking down Victoria's Secret results. And again, if you're a commercial real estate agent in Manhattan, 58 and Lex, can you rent that space out to somebody? It sits vacant for like 6 years.
9: Since the pandemic.
11: Since Victoria's Secret was
9: out. Like there's so much space. It's an entire block.
11: Yeah.
9: Maybe even two blocks.
11: How tough can it be? I mean, you lower the price. Hello? I mean, you're obviously mispricing it. So whoever's in charge of that space over there, get it done. Looking at the S&P, up 40 points. The Dow up 430. NASDAQ up 200 points. That's about 0.8%. So pretty solid showing here on this summer Thursday. More coming up. 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
9: Good Thursday morning from the Bloomberg Interactive Brokers Studio in Midtown Manhattan. We are streaming live on YouTube. This is Bloomberg Intelligence, the second hour of the program with Paul Sweeney, Scarlett Fu, and Charlie Pellett. We've got a lot to go over. We have ISM services numbers that came out at the top of the 10 a.m. hour, and we will check in with Steve Miller, who is the chair of the ISM services PMI, to take us through that. Scott Levine, our senior energy services analyst, will join us to talk about what's going on for the oil services companies as oil prices continue moving higher here as the U.S. and Iran exchange military strikes. We're also going to check in with Kim Forrest, founder and CIO of Boca Capital Partners, to get her outlook on the markets, especially as we gear up for the return of full participation in the markets following Labor Day. And Caitlin Riley, our Bloomberg Congress reporter, will talk about the salt break that the Northeast states and California had been pushing for, how it's actually paying off across the country, including in parts of the Midwest.
11: I know.
9: Sweeney called it early on. We're going to dig into all of that. But first, before we do any of that, Charlie Pellett has our Bloomberg Business Flash.
8: Thank you very much. Here's what's going on. We are looking at an update right now for the Dow, the S&P, and NASDAQ. Stocks rose, bond yields fell, as Fed Governor Chris Waller said he would be willing to support holding rates steady if price pressures continue to show signs of easing. Here's where we stand right now on the S&P 500 index. We are at 7711 right now, up by about 0.6%. Dow Jones Industrial Average up 443 points. That's an advance right now of just about 0.8%. NASDAQ right now, higher by 219 points for NASDAQ, a gain now of just about 0.8%. As for the market backdrop on this Thursday morning, Priya Misra's fixed income portfolio manager at J.P. Morgan Asset Management, and she was a guest last hour right here on Bloomberg Intelligence.
14: I think he's signaling that the Fed is divided. I mean, I think we had that sense in the July meeting, then we got the July press conference. I think there's just been confusion in the last month around the Fed reaction function, around this lack of patience with inflation getting close to, you know, 2%.
8: Priya Misra of J.P. Morgan Asset Management, interviewed right here on Bloomberg Intelligence. Earnings news, we did hear from Broadcom, stock trading lower now by just about 6%. Also, we have got, again, Dow Jones Industrial Average advancing, S&P 500 index right now up by 0.6%, the Dow up 0.8%. And by the way, some of the other key earnings reports, Snowflake surging 21.4%, HPE, Hewlett Packard Enterprise down 6.3%. Paul and Scarlett, that is a Bloomberg Business Flash.
11: Charlie Pellin, thank you so much. We appreciate that. As always, Scarlett Fu and Paul Sweeney, we are live here in our Bloomberg Interactive Broker Studio in New York City. We are streaming live on YouTube as well. As Charlie is just reporting, got stocks up across the board here. But let's take a look at some of this. Individual stocks on the move today. We can do that with Tatiana Darie. She is strategist for markets live, joining us live here in studio. Tatiana, what are you looking at today?
4: Looking at Broadcom, quite a big mover here in the chip space, down 6% after earnings. Nice beat on the bottom line, but pretty modest on the top line. That has actually been the case for the past three quarters. If you look at our data on the terminal, revenue has come in just broadly in line with expectations, not much above it. And analyst at Truist Securities probably summed it up best, saying that it delivered a good but neither stellar nor completely clean result or outlook. And let me just give you the numbers too, so you can get a sense of what we're talking about here. The CEO said chip revenue in fiscal 2026 would be $58 billion, up from a previous guidance of $56 billion, but revenue will double to over $100 billion next year and double again to over $200 in 2028. Yet that is still seen as underwhelming by this market, which really captures the risk with this AI trade. When great is not great enough, we go down.
15: I love that. When great is not great enough. NVIDIA came out with some great numbers as well and a great forecast. And that stock is also on your radar.
4: Yes, that stock is up about 2% or slightly less now, about 0.8%. The company has agreed to acquire AI startup Hugging Face in a transaction valued at about $13 billion. The price tag here is not a problem. NVIDIA has a lot of cash. But this is the biggest move here in CEO Wang's push to broaden the uptake of AI. So basically extending from chips and hardware into software, because Hugging Face is a leading marketplace for open source and open weight AI models, many of which are lower cost alternatives to the big AI providers. And I think that it captures the tension here, right? Because is there a conflict of interest? These big companies are the end users for NVIDIA chips, yet at the same time, it is going to help these other models or promote these models, which are lower cost alternative to them. Well, in the end, everybody needs NVIDIA chips, so this is a positive story for them, but probably it shows that just as hyperscalers are stepping into NVIDIA's turf with chips or custom-made chips, NVIDIA is doing kind of the same here with this transaction.
11: I tell you what disappoints me on this deal. I go to the MA function on the Bloomberg Terminal to see which bankers are getting paid. None listed. No lawyers listed. It has
15: been disclosed. Just a conversation, a text message, and they struck a deal?
11: Nothing's been disclosed about a legal advisor, because I'd be really interested to see who is getting paid for M&A advice by NVIDIA. That would be very interesting to me. So anyway, and probably just me. CPB, what is that?
4: Campbell's. Nice. In the retail space, we have had earnings from them. Shares are down 11% here, the most since May 2018. EPS slightly above estimates, but revenue well below them. The company posted its fourth straight quarterly sales decline and cut its dividend. It also unveiled a cost-saving plan that calls for $500 million in savings by fiscal 2030 to preserve margins that are dented now by rising supply chain and tariff costs. The company has apparently been struggling with snacks, and executives here saying that snack consumption trends are not where they need to be because consumers are pulling back while preferring healthier and higher protein options. Also amid, you know, the rise of GLP-1s. I don't know, are you guys doing your fair share? I definitely feel like I am. So
15: I'm contributing to the snacks.
11: All right,
15: demand.
11: Mentioned on the air yesterday that for the first grade through eighth grade, my lunch every day was bologna and cheese on white Wonder Bread. Karen from the Jersey Shore went out and got me some bologna and some white Wonder Bread. So that's my snack when I get home today. How about that?
15: Nostalgia.
11: Yes, exactly. You can still do it.
4: It does speak to, you know, the changing consumer trends here, and perhaps the fact that the turnaround at Campbell's will take a lot longer than people anticipated.
15: All right. Thank you so much, Tatiana. Tatiana Darie, she is our strategist for Markets Live. And for more conversations like this, subscribe to our Stock Movers Reports, 5-minute audio reports on the biggest winners and losers in the stock market. 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All right, in terms of eco data today, it's the Thursday before a long weekend, and we got a surprising amount of data to sift through, including a glimpse at the services economy, which is the biggest part of the U.S. economy. And what we learned is that the U.S. service sector expanded in August by the most in half a year. Steve Miller is the chair of the ISM Services PMI to break down this number for us. So, Steve, when we talk about the U.S. service sector expanding, you are looking at different industries within services. Just break it down for us and tell us which specific industries are doing well, which specific industries are doing less well.
0: Hi, Scarlett. Happy to. So good numbers and continue to trend for the entire year of 2026 with an increasing 12-month trailing average. So good PMI numbers. The industries, I mean, a couple of them that you would probably expect this time of year, accommodations and also arts and entertainment, are seeing positives. Agriculture is the worst performing one, and probably even less optimistic when you look at potential tariffs or tariff considerations for Canada.
11: ISM services prices paid higher than consensus, higher than last period at 72.6. Explain what's going on there.
0: The oil trade is going on there. We saw the gasoline, fuel, diesel, petroleum related products continue to flow through as higher prices paid. And then we're also seeing shortages on commodities that are being driven by AI data centers as well as utilities. So it's kind of the 1-2 punch, one being good news, and so much good news that prices are going up and availability, you know, shortages on GPUs and memory components are continuing. And then on the bad news with the conflict in the Middle East and some tariff impact, we're seeing those prices flow through. You know, the if there's anything that's kind of a dark cloud in the report, is that now with oil prices up over 90 again or approaching 100, you see that cost flow through in petroleum related products.
15: Right.
0: For, I believe, 4 months in a row. Well, now it's probably going to go into Q1 where we'll see those higher prices flowing through.
15: Steve, really appreciate your joining us today. Steve Miller is chair of the ISM Services PMI on this read that we got on the services economy. Paul?
11: Darkens the door. We didn't think we'd see him until year end. Matthew Miller.
1: I'm just coming in to do a quick episode of my podcast today.
11: Okay.
1: And so I do this podcast every week still, even though I'm on paternity leave.
11: Yes, you are.
1: Because I had a baby 9 weeks ago.
11: Is that right?
1: And but every week I do my podcast with Hannah Elliott. It's called Hot Pursuit, and it's obviously dedicated to cars. So that's normally my main focus, but I brought my 9 week old son with me. My wife was like, if you're going to go to your office on paternity leave and do your podcast, then you bring the kid.
11: The dude is an angel, sleeping like an angel. It looks, oh my goodness.
15: How did you get in? Did you drive in? Did you take the train in?
1: I drove in a Cadillac CT5V Blackwing. It has a supercharged 6.2 liter V8
15: with so excited.
1: A stick shift. So it's a four-door sedan with a supercharged V8 and a stick shift transmission. I mean, can you find that anywhere else in the world? And the answer is no, you cannot find that anywhere else in the world.
11: I forgot. Who's this dude over here? His name?
1: This is Freddie.
11: Freddie. Now, does Freddie know what he's driving in? I mean, does he know that he's in?
1: He definitely felt it.
11: Okay.
1: Because it's a heavy clutch and it's like 650 horsepower. So, you know, it was a little bit jerky coming in, but he appreciated the sound especially. He loves the growl of a V8, the rumble.
15: Freddie is your third kid, and I'm sure that you guys have all figured out like how to get them to sleep, but does he need to be in a moving car in order to fall asleep?
1: He does need to be moving. So if I sit here in the radio studio for too long, he could start crying. but no, he's already a big fan of the vehicles and especially of this Cadillac. They're doing God's work there, honestly, because I don't know what the market is for these things. They're over $100,000.
11: Yeah.
1: So you got to pay up for
11: it. And for our listeners and viewers, you're test driving this.
1: Yeah, I'm test driving. Yes. Every week I test drive a different car. And then Hannah Elliott, my co-host on the West Coast, does the same thing. She also goes to all of the, you know, races and car shows and collections and everything. So
11: follow her on social because she's great on social.
1: Yeah, Hannah Elliott XOXO is on social.
11: Before we let you go, how are the Freddie's two older sisters.
1: Has two older sisters. The oldest, Edna, she's six. Just started first grade this week. She loves him.
11: Okay.
1: The middle child, Lola, she's 2.5. She's tried to strangle him within the first hour, you know? I can't leave her alone with the kid because she wants to 86 number three, right?
11: Well, I was the youngest. I know how it goes there. So you got to fend for yourself there. Matt, thanks so much for sitting in there. We're going to see you.
1: Back in December, and I will shave. So I'm not going to be wearing this.
15: This is Matt Miller in paternity
1: leave. This is my paternity
15: leave.
1: Paternity leave.
11: All right, very good. Matt Miller, stopping by. We appreciate that. It was a good fun to meet Freddie. Good stuff there. Good luck, Freddie.
15: Bye, Freddie.
11: That's all
15: Bye,
11: I can
15: Matt.
11: Tell you, Freddie, is good luck, my friend. Let's get back to it, folks. We got some movement here on the markets, particularly in the you take a look at the energy markets here. Oil is much higher than everybody would like. It's much higher than Matt Miller would like to pay because he puts that high test, high octane fuel into his cars.
15: I know. He's the only one I know who pays like hardcore, like the premium stuff.
11: Yeah, I just kind of whatever.
15: I don't even know if he dabbles in EVs. I think that just kind of goes against his religion.
11: Yeah, he might have stepped in a Tesla once, but that was very quick. Scott Levine joins us here, Bloomberg Intelligence Senior Energy Services Analyst. Scott, we want to talk to you because we want to talk Venezuela. You know about these. You follow the companies that actually build the stuff, like the rigs and the all that kind of stuff, the hardware that you need to actually get oil out of the ground. What does Chevron need to do? What do other oil companies need to do in Venezuela?
2: Okay, well, they need to do a lot in order to be able to get the production up in line with the targets that President Trump has talked about, even the ones that Chevron's CEO has been talking about in terms of doubling production by 2030 to get back to historical levels, just because the infrastructure eroded so much during the Maduro administration.

0: growth projections that the Secretary Wright was talking about, and the Chevron CEO was talking about in terms of expectations going forward. So they will likely be instrumental in helping accomplish those objectives.
1: How much will they have to spend in order to be able to do all this? Or is this kind of just a net benefit to their bottom line?
0: Well, it should be a net benefit to their bottom line. The reality is they're like almost like the arms dealers. They don't have as much of a stake in deciding, hey, do we get back into the country or not? Similar to what Chevron is doing and what Exxon and Conoco are contemplating, because they don't have reserves and fields that can be expropriated. However, they were shorted on their bills from PDVSA substantial amounts. And, you know, obviously that left a bad taste in their mouth. And so there is some reticence in their part in order to, you know, in terms of getting back into the country and going full bore. But that said, if there's comfort that they can get paid, if the U.S. government is looking to take an active interest in the country and setting a groundwork for them to, you know, get paid for their efforts, they'll likely move ahead with it.
2: 30 seconds. What do we know about these contracts? Is the U.S. backstopping it, or is it just trust us?
0: I mean, it's trust us, but I think the fact that the U.S. government is forming a partnership with Betancourt here, I think, sets an example that if the government is willing to jump into the pool, others should feel comfortable doing so. Now, things may change after the next election, obviously, and that's something they have to be concerned with and consider. But that, I think, sets a pretty significant indication that the government is backing them, if not directly, indirectly.
2: Yeah, I mean, if I'm a, I don't know, Venezuelan oil company, it's one thing to stiff Exxon. It's nothing to stiff Exxon and its partner, the U.S. government.
1: Yeah.
2: I would think that would have some bearing on there. All right, Scott, thanks so much for joining us there. Scott Levine, Senior Energy Services Analyst for Bloomberg Intelligence. He follows the companies that actually put the rigs, I don't know, in the ground.
1: On the ground,
2: on the high seas, all that kind of stuff. Again, at $100 a barrel, I'm going down to Alito, Texas, in the patch.
1: Paul has a
2: start
1: lot of
2: drilling.
1: Big plans.
2: I got a lot of big plans.
1: Getting out the radio studio.
2: Exactly,
1: living,
2: going down there.
1: Living the
2: I can
1: life.
2: Make money at $100 a barrel, I'm sure of it. This is Bloomberg. Good morning.
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13: So embarrassing.

0: final 30-day sprint, Jordan?
1: Well, the White House has certainly telegraphed an ambitious travel schedule for the president for quite a long time now. We haven't seen it materialize. They're now saying October is the month, as the president was saying, where he's going to get out there. And, you know, we'll see if it happens or not. But it remains to be seen how effective it might be. You know, voter perception might be fully baked in, if not, you know, almost all the way baked in by that point, as your Democratic candidates have flooded the airwaves with advertisements and their candidates have battered Donald Trump and Republicans on the campaign trail for the better part of this year. Coming in at the last minute, it's hard to reverse those attitudes, especially if he doesn't have any accomplishments to point to. If there's not a resolution to the war, if there's not, you know, something new that he can offer that's going to bring down consumer prices, It will all amount to a lot of words. And that means that, you know, who do Republican candidates even want him coming to their states if he remains deeply unpopular? That'll be something to watch in a month's time.
0: Really interesting, Jordan. Thank you for joining. By the way, is this the first time? Are we seeing the Home Office on camera for the first time?
1: This is great for me, so here we go.
0: I love it, man. Thank you very much. If you're on YouTube, you'll know what I'm talking about. Jordan Fabian, White House editor, right there in the boiler room, live on Balance of Power. Glad you're spending your Thursday with us here on Bloomberg Radio. We've got a lot more to cover, not just at the White House, but also on the other end of Pennsylvania Avenue, where lawmakers are wrapping things up and getting ready to go home again, apparently. The issue of AI, front and center in the world of politics this week, after Howard Lutnick pulled together the Mount Rushmore of AI yesterday in Chapel Hill. I was down there myself, and I'll tell you a little bit more about what happened in the room as Sam Altman spoke to world leaders. So did Jensen Huang, and the administration looking to accelerate the AI race. Forget about regulations for now. We'll talk about this with Vanna Mukunda next on Bloomberg. 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
8: With the Bloomberg Small Business Report, I'm John Tucker. The U.S. Federal Trade Commission and a group of U.S. states sued Amazon over claims the e-commerce giant systematically overcharged advertisers by more than $20 billion since 2019, and it especially impacted small businesses. The complaint in Seattle federal court alleges Amazon ultimately misled 1.2 million advertising customers, including more than 500,000 small and medium businesses, about the pricing and the terms of the company's so-called sponsored listings, which users see as the top products when they search its online marketplace. The FTC, which enforces antitrust and consumer laws, and 22 state attorneys general claim Amazon carried out the alleged scheme by manipulating the auction process it uses to set the price of ads on the platform. The suit could lead to billions of dollars in civil penalties. And that's the Bloomberg Small Business Report. I'm John Tucker.
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0: wealth and the culture are driven by people, and that doesn't move as quickly as artificial intelligence. And so the challenge is to develop workable policy that not only allows this tremendous innovation that keeps the United States at the front of the race, but that does so safely. And how do we as humans develop that policy swiftly enough to keep up with the developments in AI? That is a really tricky needle to thread.
1: Boy, it sure is. And in our remaining moment, General, when we talk about cyber, we frequently are talking about our cyber defenses. Do we have the offenses required to win that war?
0: Well, I think the U.S. offensive cyber capabilities, you know, as someone who worked a number of years in NSA's cryptologic community at U.S. Cyber Command, I think offensively, we're world class. Defensively, it's very fragmented. And the soft underbelly of America is that 85% of our critical infrastructure is in private sector hands. And some of it is very staunchly defended, but not all of it, and vulnerable. And that that's really where I think we need to focus as a nation, is on cyber defenses. I have a lot of confidence in our offensive capabilities.
1: Really interesting. We always learn something when we talk to the general. Karen Gibson, thank you so much, as always, for the insights today on Bloomberg. I'm Joe Matthew alongside Kaylee Lyons in Washington. We're going to assemble our political panel next. Rick Davis and Jeannie Shanzano. As President Trump prepares to gas up Air Force One and campaign for at least 35 candidates around the country, it's on to the midterms next here on Bloomberg. 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
11: Now, your three-day weather forecast on Bloomberg 92.9.
12: Frontal system crosses New England through the rest of the day with a few showers and maybe a thunderstorm. It's near 80. Skies clear behind the front tonight, 65. High pressure heads our way tomorrow with sun and a high of 80 to 85. More sun Saturday. Afternoon clouds may lead to a shower or sprinkles, 70 to 75. It's partly to mostly sunny, 70 to 75 on Sunday. Sunshine Labor Day. I'm Rob Carolin with your holiday weekend forecast on Bloomberg 92.9.
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11: Now, your three-day weather forecast on Bloomberg 92.9.
12: A few more showers or thunderstorm may come through the rest of the day. Temperatures in the Boston area around 80 degrees will clear tonight. Lows will end up around 65. Sunny tomorrow, 80 to 85. Tomorrow night, clear to partly cloudy and 60 to 65. Sunshine Saturday, there may be an afternoon shower, 70 to 75. Sunny Sunday, 70 to 75. Monday, sunny. I'm Rob Carolyn with your holiday weekend forecast on Bloomberg 92.9.
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14: It's 2:21 on Wall Street. We do check markets all day long here at Bloomberg. Best level of the day right now on the S&P 500 index. We're up 87 points to 77.54. That is a gain now of 1.1%. Dow doing a tad better, up 1.2%, up 627 points. The NASDAQ Composite Index up 1.6%. The NASDAQ 100 Index up 1.3%. All of this with the SOX, the Philadelphia Stock Exchange's Semiconductor Index, little change, but up

0: under 0.1%. 2-year at 4.32%, the 10-year 4.75%, and the 30-year 5.23% on the 30-year. S&P 500 index higher as investors weigh remarks from Fed Governor Christopher Waller, who's offering optimism that inflation is showing some signs of slowing. Right now, we do have West Texas Intermediate crude up 0.1%, $91.11 a barrel. Brent, $95.26, down by 0.4%. Gold up by 2.4%. Mortgage rates climbing to the highest level in more than a year. Freddie Mac says the average for a 30-year fixed loan now at 6.71%. Recapping, S&P up by 1.1%. I'm Charlie Pellett. Lisa and Christina, that's a Bloomberg Business Flash.
1: All right, thanks, Charlie. No, your eyes do not deceive you. We are not Tim and Carol, Christina Ruffini with Lisa Mateo. It is also not the weekend, but don't worry. Tim Stenovic and Molly Smith will be joining in later hours from the U.S. Open, so please stay tuned for that. But for the moment, we're going to go to that big tech news, and that is Hugging Face getting acquired by NVIDIA. Now, the open source AI platform had a sticker price of nearly $13 billion. I will not be picking up one of those, but, someone could. Jensen Huang can. Our own Ed Ludlow spoke to Thomas Wolfe, who's the co-founder of Hugging Face, this morning.
2: Either we raise more money and we double down, or we find someone who share our value, share our mission very deeply, and we partner with them. We were very lucky that Jensen was actually receptive to this discussion.
1: And Ed joins us now also from somewhere in California. We're having a very California-heavy top of the show. Ed, it's always nice to see you. Did we know this was going to happen? What about these companies get out of this?
3: We knew it was going to happen because it's been in the reporting for about 10 days and we were just waiting for somebody to confirm it. What's interesting about what Thomas was saying there is that this was Hugging Face going to NVIDIA as opposed to Jensen Huang going after Hugging Face. And the thing that's difficult for some people to understand this morning is, like, why would NVIDIA do this? Why would NVIDIA, which is largely a semiconductor company, at most a sort of server company that is responsible for the compute behind training AI models and running them, go after sort of what is the most important platform for the sharing and use of and work on top of open models? And ultimately, it's a resources story. NVIDIA is massive, and they can help Hugging Face scale in a way that they wouldn't have otherwise done themselves.
4: So what does this say about CEO Jensen Huang? I know you've spoken with him a number of times. What does this say about his thought process, what he was thinking when this all happened?
3: Yeah. So, like, oftentimes when NVIDIA makes an investment in another company that's either a part of their AI ecosystem, they call it, that could be a customer, it could be an AI lab that is working on AI using NVIDIA's technology as the compute platform, it could be a direct customer. He is basically talking about greasing the wheels, right? Helping that world get moving, because that world has one thing in common, it needs money. But Jensen Huang has also been an advocate for open models, open source models, open weight models, and that is where Hugging Face is the leader. Its platform is largely open models that anyone can go in, work on top of. You can train models, you can make use of existing models. And so at least from that standpoint, it's consistent. The one thing I would say in the deal structure is that the net result of all this is Hugging Face, which has 18 million people use it, by the way, like across developers and data scientists. It still remains an independent company based on what was communicated this morning, wholly owned by NVIDIA, but it's still free to continue to operate in the way it has. And one manifestation of that is NVIDIA does not require anyone that's using Hugging Face, a model on Hugging Face, for that model to be run on an NVIDIA system. You can use anyone's chip, even those from rivals on the inference side. And so that is some evidence that they will honor this sort of independence of Hugging Face going forward.
1: I also want to ask you about Tesla and cybercabs. They've got DeLorean-style wingy doors. I know Matt Miller's going to text me and tell me that's not what they're called, but we're moving on. It's a good look, but do they have all the less sexy things they need to make this work, like regulatory framework, a timeline for deployment, and specific areas they're planning to target with this service when, if and when it comes online?
3: No. I mean, there's still a lot of holes in Tesla's plan. The Cybercab is a purpose-built single-row vehicle. The ultimate design of it is that it doesn't have any driver control. So you just sit in the front and sort of the vehicle has no way for you to interact with it. There's no wheel and no pedals. But early versions of it have had wheels, which I guess we can get to if we have time. It is part of a multifaceted approach that Tesla has for robo-taxi as a service. So basically, Tesla's pitch is it has an app, a proprietary ride-hailing app, where the fleets are mixed. There are everyday Teslas on there that you, the everyday person, might own and send out into the workforce, just like Airbnb works. You list your own Tesla on the car, and if you're not using it, you just say, off you go for the day, drive other people around. And then, in the middle of this kind of fleet are the Cybercabs, purpose-built vehicles. But right now, it's just such small scale. There had been a proposal on the table from Tesla to sell that purpose-built robotaxi to you, the everyday person, as well. And we're still kind of waiting to hear how that would work in practice. But the catalyst today and the stock being up 7% is probably because they're demoing these Cybercabs in an event in Texas this evening, about 6 p.m. Eastern time. And we should learn more about where they've got to on the deployment of this service in different U.S. cities and how real the service actually is.
4: Okay. All right. Ed Ludlow, always appreciate your time. And hopefully that'll do a little something for the Tesla stock. Hopefully it could use a little bit of a boost.
1: I try to remember what those doors are called.
4: The wingy things.
1: The DeLorean wingy doors. Technical term. All right. And now for something completely different. One Monday in March, a small golf course operator announced it was merging with a, wait for it, drone maker.
4: Okay.
1: Odd, yes, but not likely to draw, you know, a ton of attention, except for one detail. The merger was backed by an investment firm to do with Eric Trump and Don Jr.
4: Here to explain this more, Bloomberg News reporter Zachary Mider. Thanks for coming back here to Bloomberg Business Week Daily. Okay, you have to explain this. I mean, investors jumped on board. What's going on?
1: Yeah, the first question I wrote was, huh?
4: Huh? What?
5: Right. So you see this a lot in the kind of weird corner of the market that the Trump sons, Don Jr. and yeah. Eric Trump, are operating in. They're working with an investment bank that they own a stake in called Dominary that does a lot of work with like these, what you call micro cap companies. These are like companies that often don't have any profit or even revenue. And sometimes they're not a lot more than just kind of a empty public shell of a company. And so one of the things that they sometimes do is they'll take a company that doesn't have a lot of prospects but has a listing and then merge it with another thing that sounds more exciting. And
4: like drones.
5: Exactly, okay. Like drones, which are sort of hot right now. Right, and so what our story was that we published today looked at what is this fund actually doing? Because by publicizing the Trump's involvement, it kind of sounds like that's a vote of confidence in the future of these businesses. But the fund, what we found in these four deals that we highlighted, was actually selling. So like when they announced the merger and said the Trumps were involved, the first time anyone heard that the Trumps were involved, they were actually selling stock that day. They sold 6 million of stock. So at the same time they were bringing retail investors in to buy, they were actually reducing their position in the company, and they did that a few times.
1: So they're not in it for the long term. They're getting out. But what does that mean for the investors, or for the companies themselves?
5: Well, I mean, hopefully, golf courses and drones is a great idea.
4: I mean, is this legal? Is this?
5: There's been no allegation that anyone misrepresented anything here.
1: Okay.
5: But what we found in these deals is that, that the Trump name gets a lot of attention to what would otherwise be very small. These are not stocks that folks like you are talking about every day on the air. They're very small market cap and not a lot of profit or revenue. And so this is an opportunity to sort of get some retail attention for them.
1: And then it gets eyes. I mean, because the Auris, I'm not sure if that's what you say, but this golf company that then became a drone company or merged with a drone company, the shares changed hands more in one day than the previous 6 months combined. Is the assumption here, without alleging any wrongdoing, people look at the association with these two Trump sons and think, oh, this will help them get more business either at the Pentagon or with the U.S. government, like this will help them win contracts?
5: Right. Yeah. And in fact, a lot of the discussion about these deals is like, well, would that be a conflict of interest? Is that a bad thing to have happen? But in another sense, if you take a step back and look at it, the investment funds have already done pretty well on some of these deals, even without any intervention from the Trump administration or the Trump family, just because they've been able to use the name to get attention for these very small stocks.
4: And so the Trump family is saying there is no conflict of interest. Correct?
5: Yeah, and not only is there no conflict of interest, the Trump sons, Don Jr. and Eric, have said, look, we're just passive investors in this fund, which is true. They're not the ones making the investment decisions here. And they're not even investing in every deal this fund does. They're saying we're just sort of along for the ride like any other investor.
1: What is the bigger picture issue here? I mean, it doesn't look great on its face, but as you say, there's no laws being broken. There's no promise of anything illicit so far. But is there long-term ramifications of this kind of behavior for somebody that's closely associated with the government, or maybe not?
5: Well, I think this is a part of the market that's had these kinds of concerns for a long time, the kind of microcap marketplace. It's not uncommon at all to see investors lose money, as they have in the deal. You know, the stocks have kind of gone down since these announcements in the deals we wrote about. So that part's not uncommon, and it's kind of par for the course with a lot of microcap stocks, because it's almost like a venture capital investment where, you know, most venture capital deals.
1: That's what I say. Why keep investing in them? Is it because you're banking on that one to hit big that one time?
5: That's what people hope for, is that this one's going to go to the moon.
4: I mean, I have to say, it seems kind of similar to the Trump's investments in cryptocurrencies. Is it?
5: There's a parallel.
4: Okay.
5: Yeah, in that it looks like the Trump family has done pretty well on its crypto investments when some of the outside investors who bought into those cryptocurrency transactions didn't do as well. So that's a parallel.
1: What are you covering next? What are you digging into next?
5: What do you got for me?
1: I don't know. I'll send you some notes. All right. Zachary Mitre, thank you so much. The article is up now on the terminal and anywhere you get your Bloomberg-y news. We appreciate it. I do want to repeat the statement from the spokesperson for Eric and Donald Trump Jr., saying they're passive investors and they have absolutely no involvement in the day-to-day operations, strategic decisions, management, or any activities in these companies. They are proud to invest in American companies and great American technology.
4: Excellent. All right. We've got a lot more coming up here on Bloomberg Business Week. Christina, you're going to get a sports ball lesson. I'm
1: Lisa,
4: so excited for this.
1: Okay. I do love Randall, though. He can make me care about any sport.
4: Randall Williams, he's going to talk about the NBA. There's a salary cap, okay? And some teams, or this team in particular, the Los Angeles Clippers, apparently went around that and paid one of their players a little bit more than they were supposed to.
1: To get around the salary cap.
4: Yes, it's a little workaround. But Randall's going to break it all down because there's so much behind that. You got the
1: owners.
4: What if our
1: producers suspended? Told me there's trees involved? I have to ask about the trees.
4: Involved?
1: I think the company he was working for had something to do with trees. I don't know. It says Bloomberg Business Week Daily. Christina Raffini, Lisa Mateo, stick with us. We'll be right back.
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7: ABC News, I'm Chuck Sievertson. Answering questions about the Iran war and high gasoline prices, less than an hour ago, Vice President Vance at the White House.
8: The reason gas prices are so high right now is because the Iranians are shooting at commercial shipping.
7: And Vance saying he makes no promises as to when the average price will again be $3.
8: Gas, frankly, could have been much, much higher were it not for our efforts.
7: The VP saying the goal of preventing Iran from having a nuke weapon is justified. The Pentagon is extending deployments of U.S. service members in the Mideast. A possible contempt action by the House Oversight Committee coming in the Jeffrey Epstein investigation. The private equity billionaire Leon Black failed to show up to testify. He was friends with Epstein, denies all wrongdoing, and today filed suit against the committee and its chair, James Comer. British police seeking to recover 70,000 pints worth of stolen Guinness. This is ABC News.
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12: Westwood One Sports presents this special tennis update brought to you by Fisher Investments. Two-time champ Naomi Osaka stumbled late in the second set, but dug deep to beat Katerina Siniaková to advance to round three.
13: The match was definitely really tough, and I don't know, I just felt like I had to fight. I definitely had a couple opportunities in the second set, and I think I was a little bit too hard on myself, so I took the bathroom break. Regrouped a little, came back, and just tried to have no regrets.
12: Meanwhile, Madison Keys saved 5 match points before beating Anna Bondar in a third set tiebreaker. Anna Anisimova is up two breaks in the third set on 18-year-old Lily Tagger from Hungary. On the men's side, 9-seed Taylor Fritz already up a break early on against Italian Mattia Bellucci, and the 3-seed Felix Auger-Aliassime loses in 4 sets. With this tennis update, I'm Brad Heller, Westwood One Sports.
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0: It's 2:40 on Wall Street. We do check markets all day long here at Bloomberg. We're looking at an 88-point gain right now on the S&P 500 index. Best level of the day. The S&P now at 77.54, up by 1.1%. Stocks higher, bond yields fell, as Fed Governor Christopher Waller said he would be willing to support holding rates steady if price pressures continue to show signs of easing. Right now, the Dow is up 610 points. That's a gain of 1.1%. NASDAQ Composite up 409, up 1.6%. NASDAQ 100 Index up 1.3%. The Russell 2000 Index of small cap shares is higher but lagging, up by 0.4%. The SOX, the Philadelphia Stock Exchange's Semiconductor Index, now up by 0.2%. The VIX, Wall Street's so-called fear gauge, holding below 15. 2-year at 4.33%, the 10-year 4.76%, the 30-year 5.24%. Gold, meanwhile, up $100 the ounce to $44.82, up by 2.3%. We've got West Texas Intermediate crude up 0.5%, $91.47 a barrel. Brent, though, heading the other direction, lower a little change, down under 0.1%, $95.57 for a barrel of Brent crude. NVIDIA has agreed to acquire acquire AI startup Hugging Face and a transaction valued at about $13 billion. NVIDIA shares today are gaining 2.5%. As we heard from our Ed Ludlow, Hugging Face's three French founders have emerged as billionaires after NVIDIA agreed to acquire the AI platform. Again, NVIDIA up by 2.5%. For on-demand news, 24 hours a day, subscribe to Bloomberg News Now wherever you get your podcasts. I'm Charlie Pellett. Lisa and Christina, that's a Bloomberg Business Flash.
1: Thanks so much, Charlie. Always nice to see you. It's been too long.
4: All right, Christina, we're going to get to your favorite topic.
1: Sports ball.
4: Sports, yes. Okay, you're going to like this. So there's a shakeup in the sports world. The NBA, they suspended the owner of the Los Angeles Clippers, okay? It's for a year. It all has to do with salary cap rules. You're saying, what's going on? Let's bring in someone who knows that. That is Randall Williams. He is senior reporter and co-host of the Business of Sports podcast. So, Randall, so aside from that, we have the NBA stripping the Clippers of the first-round draft picks. We have them fined $30 million. So get into this whole salary cap and also explain, like, what the NBA is trying to send a message to as well.
17: Sure. So I'll sort of back up here. Last year, Pablo Torre, who's an investigative journalist, he has a podcast called Pablo Torre Finds Out. It's an incredible podcast, too. He unveiled that Steve Ballmer and the Los Angeles Clippers were circumventing the cap by paying Kawhi Leonard. I believe it was a $28 million deal through a company that is now bankrupt called Aspiration. The NBA promptly launched an investigation to look into the allegations, and that was revealed yesterday, the entire investigation. And what they found was that the Clippers did circumvent the cap by paying Kawhi Leonard and setting up sponsorship deals for him so that he could circumvent the cap. And the penalties are humongous.
1: Yeah. So it wasn't a real company. It was basically a fancy front?
17: No, they were real companies, four real companies. Essentially, the Clippers were, you know, Kawhi Leonard had someone, his uncle Dennis, that's his name. And Dennis was arranging these deals, asking for money. And this is not something that was specific to the Clippers either. When Kawhi Leonard was a free agent, he asked the Toronto Raptors for something similar. The Raptors reported that to the NBA. The NBA said, hey, you got to stop doing this. But the Clippers obliged. And so I can't remember the four companies off the top of my head. But he's been paid millions of dollars. And his fine is only $700,000.
4: Does he say he's in his? What is he saying? His response?
17: Kawhi took accountability for this. He said, like, look, this is a lapse in judgment. I've heard that he had no knowledge of this. What I will say to that is that I'm skeptical, but it is not out of the ordinary for athletes to not know their entire business operation because their main focus, of course, is playing their sport. Who did know was the Clippers. The Clippers knew from top to bottom, from the president of basketball operations to the president of business operations to the owner, Steve Ballmer.
1: But can I ask a dumb question?
17: Like, no such thing.
1: No, I can beat that. The athletes get endorsements from everywhere. Like, why is this specifically not allowed because of where the money was coming from? And how did they figure that out?
17: So the way that the collective bargaining agreement is structured, I believe that a team cannot administer or make introductions to a sponsor. A sponsor can seek out an athlete, but a team can't be like, oh, by the way, at Madison Square Garden down the street, if you'd like to be introduced to Abu Dhabi, who I believe was the jersey sponsor for the Knicks, here they are. They'll pay you X amount of dollars because of the fact that some team sponsorship revenue is different. And so if you are the Knicks and if you are the Lakers, you probably have access to bigger sponsors, more money. And if you're Luka Doncic, if you're Jalen Brunson, you know, those sponsors are going to pay you an exorbitant amount of money just based on the national broadcast and your exposure. Whereas with the Clippers, you know, and again, they're in Los Angeles, so this is another deal entirely, and they have the richest owner. So cap circumvention is a grade A felony in terms of the NBA's collective bargaining agreement.
4: Yeah, he's the richest owner in the NBA.
17: I mean, he's the richest.
1: Suspended now. What does that mean for an owner? Like, you can't come to the games? How do you suspend an owner?
17: He's not going to be involved in any day-to-day basketball operations. I don't believe that he will be allowed to go to any games either. And mind you, he just built this $2 billion arena into a dome. I was there earlier this year for NBA All-Star Weekend, and it is magnificent, but I don't think he's going to be sitting there anytime soon. But I will say that Steve Ballmer has denied all allegations of this. He has also had a fiery statement that was both sent to Adam Silver and a press release as well. And he said he's going to fight this. But what's interesting about that is that the punishment for Kawhi Leonard was collectively bargained. And I keep saying that over and over again. The collective bargaining agreement is negotiated between the union and the league. And of course, the league is, you know, run by its owners. So Steve Ballmer seeking out to fight this cannot be done through the collective bargaining agreement. He will have to probably sue the NBA, sue Adam Silver, and or sue Wachtell, who is the leading law firm that looked into this.
4: Wow. This is crazy. Okay, I want to talk U.S. Open. Before that, I have one more in these. The salary cap in general, not all professional sports teams have a salary cap, right? So is this like MLB, do they have a salary cap?
17: The MLB does not have a salary cap, but that's going to be, we'll see if that survives. That's the subject of an entirely different conversation.
4: Yes.
17: The MLB and its union, the MLBPA, are going to be negotiating a new collective bargaining agreement, and at the epicenter of that conversation will be whether they will or not have a salary cap. Yeah. Every other league has one.
4: Yep, right, exactly. All right. Are you going to the U.S. Open? Are you going today?
17: I am. Not today. I'm not going today. I'll go tomorrow.
1: What are you expecting? What are you looking out for?
17: Besides the drinks?
1: I was going to say,
4: the food.
1: Those melon drinks are deadly. I went a year or two ago, and they go down very easily, and they're very expensive, and that credit card bill can get racked up real fast.
17: The U.S. Open is my second favorite sporting event behind the Super Bowl. It's sort of like a playground. But, of course, a lot of the conversation around the U.S. Open is ticket prices and how expensive it is. And it just seems like, you know, look, sports are a luxury experience, and gone are the days when, I mean, this was never happening in New York, but gone are the days when you can just walk up to the ticket booth office and be like, I'd like to go for
1: $10, $20. Out with some friends in Brooklyn. Yes, I did go to Brooklyn. I know David Gurr will be very proud of me. And they were saying they've gone to the US Open for years. They got like day of tickets for $75 to $100. They got great seats. And this is the first year that they've been unable to find anything that they can afford. And I've heard
17: I
1: that
17: tell you
1: from,
17: they're not looking hard enough, but continue.
1: But no, I mean, it is. We saw that, and they were asking me, I mean, like, I know, but they were asking me why I thought these prices had gotten so extreme, and I'm wondering your take on this. I said, I think they watched what happened with the World Cup, where they said these prices are too high, people are not going to buy them, and at the end of the day, people did buy them, and they did do well. Is that setting the bar now for higher ticket prices, just where the world is?
17: I don't think it has anything to do with the World Cup, but I do think that these organizations, and just from the U.S. Open's perspective, they have one of these a year. Now, the grounds host many more events. But if you're trying to, you know, have as much money and bring in as much money as you possibly can, then of course you're going to raise prices. Now, do I think that they're doing a good job of it based on the renovations that are going into the grounds? Absolutely not. I mean, there will be renovations and they're going to bring in more courtside seats. But based on people that I talk to that are buying suites and spending real deal millions of dollars and hundreds of thousands of dollars, they're not impressed right now. But the question is, will consumers react? Ultimately, that was what would drive prices down and, you know, cause a shift in organizer strategy. But if people are going to continue to buy this, then the prices
1: are
17: going to continue to rise.
1: That's why I keep saying, stop buying the tickets.
17: Are you going to the US Open?
1: No, I'm not paying these prices. Although my brother and his girlfriend are going this weekend, and they did buy tickets.
17: See, they're against
1: the
17: cause.
1: So, you know, it's a losing battle. Randall Williams.
4: Randall, always a pleasure. You're senior reporter and co-host of the Business of Sports podcast. Also, check out Bloomberg Power Players right here in New York, September 10th. Rick, September 10th.
1: That's right. When we come back, we're going to check in with our colleagues over at the courts and have an update on trading and stocks on the move. This is Bloomberg Biz Week Daily. Stick with us. We'll be right back.
4: And coming up next, it is Stocks on the Move. We're going to be joined by Matthew Griffin. He's going to break down some of the most watched stocks coming up in just a bit. Stay tuned for that.
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8: Now, your three-day weather forecast on Bloomberg 92.9.
24: Frontal system crosses New England through the rest of the day with a few showers and maybe a thunderstorm. It's near 80. Skies clear behind the front tonight, 65. High pressure heads our way tomorrow with sun and a high of 80 to 85. More sun Saturday. Afternoon clouds may lead to a shower or sprinkles, 70 to 75. It's partly to mostly sunny, 70 to 75 on Sunday. Sunshine Labor Day. I'm Rob Carolyn with your holiday weekend forecast on Bloomberg 92.9.
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4: Welcome back to Bloomberg Business Week Daily. Lise Mateo, Christina Ruffini. We are in for Tim and Carol.
1: We are not
4: today.
1: Tim and Carol. We're doing our best.
4: We are not. But Tim and also Molly Smith, they are down at the U.S. Open. So we're going to be joining them in just a bit. First, we want to take a look at the markets really quickly. I'm seeing green across the screen. The S&P 500 up more than 1%. Same for the Dow, the NASDAQ. Yields are falling a bit. What we want to do is check some of those stocks that are moving today. So let's take a look at some of the stocks on the move. Lise Mateo, Christina Ruffini. We're joined by Bloomberg News U.S. Equities reporter Matthew Griffin. Matthew, thanks for joining us here in studio. So let's start with Snowflake, ticker SNOW. Their shares are, up about 18% right now.
1: I feel like this is a company I always talk about when Snowflake. I fill it on this show. Yeah. So what is going on with this company? I now know everything about only from subbing in on Tim Carroll's show.
26: Well, thank you for having me, Snowflake. That's ticker SNOW. That boost is coming after the software company raised a sales outlook for the year. So they see product revenue of $6.07 billion. That's higher than the $5.86 billion that Wall Street was looking for. And some of that is coming from AI tools. They have an AI-powered coding assistant that's called Coco. They said they signed up 2,000 new customers who started using that tool in the most recent quarter. This is the latest in a string of software companies that have had strong earnings and strong share reactions. And I think it's really remarkable the way the conversation about this sector has changed. I mean, a few months ago, we were talking about AI disruption. The sector was kind of down as a group. Then you had the cyber names rally. Now, Salesforce, this company. You look at the iShares software ETF, doesn't include this name, but a lot of other big software names. It's in the green now on a year-to-date basis.
1: Something I learned from Mandeep Singh is you don't want to get disintermediated. Basically, you don't want to be irrelevant and in the middle. And Snowflake, a lot of the CEOs we talk to, their companies use it, and they seem to have hung in there. So what are we doing next? I think Tyson?
4: Tyson.
26: Tyson, yes. So that is a consumer company. They are taking a hit from basically the shortage in beef in the U.S. There's a lot of pressure on basically any company in the beef supply chain here. So the meat packer, that's ticker TSN, they're selling off after cutting their outlook for the fiscal year. It's a sign that this shrinking cattle herd is still weighing on them. They talked about significant margin compression due to the shortage there. Basically, when you have fewer cattle, it's more expensive to buy meat, but they don't always want to pass all of that on to consumers. So you have that stock now selling off today, down 7.5%, down 12% now on the year.
1: Also got the White House trying to make it easier to import some beef products from other countries, something that has been very unpopular with ranchers and folks across that industry.
26: Yes, exactly.
4: Yeah, prices have been out of control, though. Campbell shares, they're also down about 7.5% too.
26: Not a great day for some of these consumer names, even as we have the broader market in the green. That company, that's ticker CPB, they reported a fourth straight quarter of declining sales. The problem there is that there just isn't very strong demand. So it's the demand
1: side of the ledger here. Is this the GLP-1 factor? Is this people eating less snacky, junky, canned-ish food?
26: Yes, the connection to GLP-1s, there's some debate about, you know, the cause and effect, but absolutely consumers that are picking protein-rich options, they're picking healthy options, they're not eating as many Goldfish crackers, Pepperidge Farm cookies. So that's showing up in those sales numbers. They're also facing tariffs. They cut their dividend by 36% to 25 cents a share, talked about cost cuts. So analysts were positive on that in the long run, but they expect short-term pressure here.
1: All right.
4: Goldfish crackers.
1: Goldfish crackers. I'm Matthew Griffin. He's our U.S. equities reporter here at Bloomberg. Thank you so much for running us through all those stocks.
4: Yeah, for more information, conversations like this, you can listen to our new Stock Movers podcast. Subscribe for 5-minute episodes of the biggest winners and losers in the stock market. 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
1: Lisa, I believe the court is calling us. Our colleagues who are over Tim and Molly, can you hear us? Are you having a blast out there? Is anyone?
6: Oh, we can hear you. Yeah, we can hear you guys. Hey, thanks for keeping the seats warm over there for us. We appreciate it.
1: Yeah, no problem, Tim. It's fine. We'll be in this freezing air-conditioned studio while you're out in the sun having a good time. What do you got coming up in the next couple hours?
6: We have we're staying cool because we got a couple Honey Deuces. The reason we actually have Honey Deuces with us right now is because Aleko Azteca is going to be joining us in just a minute. He's the Grey Goose at Bacardi Global VP of Marketing. You know they sell more than 700,000 of these a year?
7: I'm taking the over on that.
6: Yeah, you think so this year? 100%. Okay.
7: Oh,
6: all right, we'll see.
7: Easy.
6: Yeah, we're also going to be talking, don't worry, we're also going to be talking quite a bit of tennis. I mean, we have our in-house tennis expert, Molly Smith, here. Yeah, she does legal news at Bloomberg, but she's sometimes. Her real passion is tennis. So
7: yes.
6: We got a great program coming up, guys, and we hope you tune in.
1: I might boycott it just out of jealousy, but it does look amazing, and I'm hoping that you will get one of those Honey Deuces for me. Maybe you can like put a little tin foil over it like my mom used to, and you can bring it back to the studio and put it on my desk for me.
4: They're not cheap. They're like $23.
6: I will at least bring you a souvenir cup, okay? I will bring you a souvenir
7: cup. At a minimum.
1: All right, Tim, I will accept this. Tim and Molly will be with you for the rest of the show. Thank you guys so much. We'll hit you right back.
4: Oh, did you have a good time? This was good.
1: I did. Thank you for having us. We don't spend enough time together on the weekends, but if you want more news from us on the weekend, tune into Bloomberg This Weekend every weekend from 7 to 10 a.m. For those of you watching us on TV, The Close is up next, and for those of you staying with us, you can hang out at the U.S. Open with Tim and Molly, which is like a great time. Bloomberg Business Week continues on radio, YouTube, and originals. Coming up next.
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29: From ABC News, I'm Chuck Severson. Answering questions about the Iran war and high gasoline prices in the past hour, Vice President Vance at the White House.
30: The reason gas prices are so high right now is because the Iranians are shooting at commercial shipping.
29: And Vance saying he makes no promises as to when the average price will again be $3.
30: Gas, frankly, could have been much, much higher were it not for our efforts.
29: The VP saying what's more important is preventing Iran from having a nuke weapon. Labor Day weekend travelers are facing the highest gasoline prices ever for this time of year. The national average is $4.14 a gallon, up 4 cents from last week, says the Energy Department. As far as where things stand with Iran, says Vice President Vance.
30: I wouldn't call it a war. Right now, there is no active shooting. I recognize there have been places where this has flared up. Major combat operations, again, major combat operations lasted for about 6 weeks.
29: The number of U.S. troops wounded in the Iran war has increased to 767, according to an update of the Pentagon's casualty database made within the last 24 hours. 18 American service members have been killed in the war. The Pentagon is extending deployments of U.S. service members in the Mideast, including that of the 82nd Airborne based at Fort Bragg, North Carolina. That from three sources familiar and an internal document reviewed by ABC News. Possible contempt action by the House Oversight Committee coming in the Jeffrey Epstein investigation. The private equity billionaire Leon Black failed to show up to testify. He was friends with Epstein, is accused of bankrolling the convicted sex offender after he was sentenced to prison in 2008. Black has denied all wrongdoing and today filed suit against the committee and its chair, James Comer, who says this was totally unexpected.
0: We're going to huddle up as a committee and talk about next steps with respect to Mr. Black, and we'll go from there.
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24: Frontal system moving across New England today will be setting off a few more showers and maybe a passing thunderstorm this afternoon. It's certainly going to lead to temperatures warming up as the wind direction changes. It goes around to the south rather than in off the Atlantic. Temperatures this afternoon should be up around 80 degrees. System moves east of the area tonight. Skies become clear to partly cloudy. We'll drop down to about 65. As we head into the holiday weekend, we've got high pressure headed our way. It results in lots of sunshine tomorrow and high of 80 to 85. Saturday looks partly to mostly sunny, a bit breezy. Saturday afternoon, there's a chance for a passing sprinkler or shower, a little bit of upper-level instability. Temperatures on Saturday are cooler, 70 to 75. Sunday, we'll see a good deal of sunshine. Temperatures Sunday afternoon, 70 to 75. And we're sunny, a little warmer Monday, with highs of 75 to 80. I'm Rob Carolyn, and that's your Bloomberg Holiday Weekend Forecast. 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
29: A deadlocked jury is deliberating in the Lindsay Clancy murder trial. She's accused of intentionally killing her three children. The defense blames postpartum psychosis. The Southeastern Conference today filed a lawsuit in federal court in Alabama alleging Louisiana State University is violating the league's First Amendment right of expressive association by ignoring SEC rules that prohibit signing and playing former NFL players. The league calling it a fundamental and long-standing provision. Rain and severe storms moving into portions of the Midwest and Mid-Atlantic. This as Texas could be getting even more rain after Tropical Storm Edward flooded out parts of the Houston area. ABC News forecaster Kenton Jewicki.
14: We do still have multiple flash flood warnings here. That's because the remnants of that tropical storm are continuing to move through. And they're also giving us this level 3 out of 4 flood risk here from Athens down to Crockett. It's for 1 inch per hour rainfall rates and 1 to 3 inches of total rainfall accumulation possible. Some areas, though, could see more if that just sticks around a little bit too long.
29: Many Midwest areas could see 100 degrees or more on Labor Day. An old school app is enjoying new popularity, perhaps because of a very public stance it is taking. ABC's Jim Ryan.
15: At President Trump's urging, Apple has changed the name of Lake Ontario to Lake America on its mapping app. MapQuest, though, has refused, and tracking firm App Figures says MapQuest downloads have soared 6,000%.
29: Chuck Sievertson, ABC News.
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16: And a very good afternoon, everyone. Live in the shadow of Arthur Ashe Stadium at the Billie Jean King Tennis Center in Flushing, Queens. It is day one of our annual coverage of the U.S. Open. I'm Tim Stenovek. I'm here with Molly Smith. She's team leader of U.S. Legal News for Bloomberg. You may remember her from the world of economics. And, of course, I know you remember her as Bloomberg's in-house tennis expert, Tom Keene, calling her earlier today the pride of Syracuse University. Molly, this is like one of the best days of the year. We're so glad you're out here for it.
17: This is peak. I feel like I have nothing more to add, Tim. I think you just you just leveled it up so high.
16: Well, let's talk some tennis.
17: I can,
16: because that's what we're here to do. So one of the cool things about being here at right at the media center at Arthur Ashe Stadium is we're like steps away from some of the best players in the world. Last year when we were sitting here, Carlos Alcaraz was right there. We just saw Nivone, who beat Djokovic.
17: Sure did.
6: on day one,
17: just
6: walked,
17: cruising
6: just
17: by.
6: Cruising. He won again yesterday, yeah. So I guess he's here practicing.
17: Sure, yeah. I mean, for those of you who maybe come to the grounds, so this is an area of Ash right here where right behind us you've got like the Fountain Plaza, a lot of people cruising through, maybe getting some refreshments in between matches. Over here we've got the practice courts and some other matches on the outer courts. The grandstand is behind us that way. And there is just a lot of action. So coming in and out of this media center here, a lot of the players are doing their interviews, a lot of them in local language, so we don't always know what's going on, but I will try my best that I can to identify them for you.
6: All right, Molly mentioned refreshments, and that brings us to the drink of the U.S. Open. We're, of course, talking about the iconic Honey Dew. So we're going to be joined by Aleko Asketa, the man who oversees marketing for Grey Goose, in just a minute. Also, he has been covering tennis for more than 50 years. He's written 4 books. Steve Flink is going to be joining us in a few minutes. We're also going to hear from Anthony Sama, the Flushing Meadows Corona Park Administrator, because, Molly, all of this happens inside one of the biggest parks in New York City.
17: That's right, yeah. We're here in Flushing Meadows, Queens. This is one of the biggest parks in all of New York City, and the tennis grounds are housed within that. So we're going to talk a lot about that relationship of being in a public park, but it's a private event. So some interesting dynamics to break down over there with Anthony. And then we cannot talk about the U.S. Open, especially this year, without talking about influencers, Tim.
6: Yeah, we're going to be joined
17: everywhere.
6: Christian Bassnight of Christian's Court. He's a different kind of influencer, though, because he's just focused on tennis. He's
17: That's
6: not
17: right.
6: one of the ones you've been seeing on social media sort of like disturbing
17: no,
6: matches.
17: No, we wouldn't do you dirty that way. Christian's the real deal.
6: Yeah.
17: He is all about the tennis all year round.
6: Also, it's not all tennis here, because in just a few minutes, Ed Ludlow is going to be sitting down with OpenAI's Sam Altman. We're going to hear from them in just a few minutes. First up, though, a check of the day's trade and top business stories. Charlie Pellett is standing by in the Bloomberg Interactive Brokers studio. Hey there, Charlie.
2: Well, hello there. Holding down the fort. And Molly and Tim, here's what's going on. We got stocks rallying with just about 53 minutes to go ahead of the closing bell. Very much in the green right now. The Dow, the S&P, NASDAQ, higher across the board. Right now, you're on the GIP screen. I can tell you we're very close to session highs on the S&P. Up 85 right now. That's a gain of 1.1%. Dow Industrials up 1.2%, rallying 620 points on the Dow. NASDAQ up 1.5%. The SOX, the Philadelphia Semiconductor Stock Exchange Index, up by under 0.1%. The VIX holding below 15 with a 2-year 4.33%. The 10-year 4.76%. The 30-year 5.24%. Gold up 2.1%, now at $44.74 the ounce. Crude, big move there, $91.60 on WTI, up 0.6%. Brent bouncing around right now, up 0.1%. $95.71 a barrel on Brent. Cannot ignore today's move in Bitcoin, now up by 5%. Bitcoin back at $81,250. So bottom line here, stocks are higher, stocks rising, bond yields falling, as Fed Governor Christopher Waller says he would be willing to support holding rates steady if price pressures continue to show signs of easing. So what is on the minds of investors? Tracy McMillian is head of global asset allocation at Wells Fargo Bank.
3: It's going to be inflation concerns, what the Fed is going to do about that, and midterms are just a couple of months away now.
2: Tracy McMillian of Wells Fargo Bank getting word. Sources telling Bloomberg that Crusoe, a data center upstart with contracts to supply AI computing power to the likes of Meta and Oracle, has signed a cloud contract with trading firm Jane Street Group valued at about $13 billion. After earnings, Broadcom down 2.9%, Snowflake up 18%, Hewlett Packard Enterprise down 0.5%, Victoria's Secret with a brand new ticker symbol, at least as of June, VSXY on the ticker. It is down by 13.3%. Molly and Tim, back we go to Flushing Meadows. That is a Bloomberg Business Flash.
6: Thank you for that update, Charlie Pellett. Okay, Molly, how's this for a number? 740,000.
17: I feel like I'm taking the over on it, Tim.
6: All right.
17: I said what I said.
6: This is the number of honey deuces that were sold at last year's U.S. Open. So that's more than 2 million of these little hand-scooped balls of honeydew melon and a whole lot of Grey Goose of vodka. The man in charge of the partnership, Aleko Asketa, Global Vice President of Marketing, Grey Goose at Bacardi. He joins us here on site at the U.S. Open. Welcome, welcome. How are you?
5: Thank you, Tim. Thank you, Molly. Isn't it amazing to be out here?
6: It is amazing.
17: We're so happy to have you.
6: Yeah, we love being out here. This event, in terms of exposure, marketing dollars, ROI, where does it fall on the spectrum of stuff that you do each year to get the word out about Grey Goose?
5: No, for us, this is massive. I would say this is our Super Bowl. So it's something, you know, we plan for year round. And it's such an exciting time for us. I get asked all the time, like, how does Honeytoos get so successful? And one of the things, you know, I like to say is it's basically an overnight success, 19 years in the making. So we're really excited that we're going on year 20 of our partnership with the USDA.
1: Wow, 20 years.
5: 20 years.
1: Was there a Honeytoos before the U.S. Open?
5: No, there wasn't. So this was a cocktail that we created specifically for this event. A gentleman named Nick Matone, who used to be the bar director at Danny Meyer's Gramercy Tavern.
1: Oh, sure.
5: Remember that restaurant?
1: Yeah.
5: And Nick, you know, we told him we wanted something where, you know, Grey Goose would add, you know, to the cocktails with the smoothness, something delicious, visually appealing, and that would pair really well with stadium fare. And Nick delivered for us, and then he came up with those iconic melon balls that look like tennis balls.
1: There must have been some back and forth to get here. Like, was this, like, take one, nailed it out of the park, 10 out of 10, we got the Honeydews on the first try?
5: So I was fortunate to be actually with Grey Goose, part of that brand team original, so it's a tough job, but I was one of the tasters that day.
1: Tough job.
5: And honestly, I feel like he just nailed it, because even the pink color, it almost has that nostalgia element of, like, a, you know, pink lemonade in summer, but I really think he kind of, like, what really made it was once he was actually at a farmer's market in East Hampton, and he saw someone scooping melon balls, and he's like, I got it. Those look like tennis balls, so if we could put those on a skewer, I think that could be really iconic.
6: You know, I've been coming to the U.S. Open on and off for about 15 years, not every year until, like, the last 5 years or so. I think I used to pay like $12 for a Honeydews back in the day.
5: Yeah.
6: It's $23 now. The price hasn't gone up in a few years. Do you guys control the price at all?
5: So we don't control the pricing. You know, that's part of the concessionaire. But, you know, we're excited this year that the price stayed the same. And also we try to do little things as well so that even if people don't come to the U.S. Open, that they can experience, have a Grey Goose Honeydews experience. So we do have an activation going on right now at Grand Central Station where we're actually giving out complimentary Honeydews, and we're broadcasting all the matches live.
1: That was yesterday and today, right?
5: Correct, yes.
1: Right. All right, if you guys are just coming with us, we're here with Aleko Azteca. He's with Grey Goose at Bacardi Global. So I wanted to ask you as well then, we talked about the drink. Tell me about the cup, because that really is, it's, you know, it's part of the equation here. When people come to my apartment, like, they know they're going to get a cup of some kind. I will just ask them what year they would like. So tell me how this cup came about.
5: Yeah, the cup has taken on a life of its own. And it's wonderful because, you know, basically we add the winners every year. So no cup is the same. And it's created a whole, you know, network of people collecting it. You can see them on eBay as well. And, you know, I what I love about this cocktail is that with the signature cup, you know, besides the wonderful experience of having a Honeydews, you're also taking home a little bit of history as well, the U.S. Open.
6: I have a confession to make, and maybe I will be judged as a bad father after this, but this is actually the cup that we use in the bathtub when we're shampooing our kids' hair. Because it's plastic, and you know, you don't want a glass cup, obviously.
1: Right. This is the cup that I feed to my plant.
6: But my son practices reading. He practices reading on it because he can read all the names. I'm not joking. I want to talk a little bit about what this, the ROI on this.
5: Yep.
6: Because, I mean, look, at the end of the day, you're in charge of marketing. So you need to make sure that the dollars you're spending are coming back to Bacardi and are coming back to Grey Goose.
5: Yeah.
6: What's the through line there? How do you measure it?
5: Yeah, our first and foremost, our through line is if we weren't part of the event, would people miss us? So I think a lot of times nowadays with partnerships and sponsorships, it's a little bit about insert brand here. I think for us, the big ROI is that right now we're at the center of the U.S. Open. Obviously, people come for the tennis. It's, you know, I'm a huge tennis fan. You know, we're seeing some world-class tennis here. But the Grey Goose Honeydews, what it does is it really enhances that experience. It creates like a moment of connection. And for us, it also lets us activate a lot around it. So we had a really fun campaign this year with Josh Hart. You know, obviously, New York has had a fantastic year. You know, after 53 years, the Knicks winning the title, and you know, this allows us then to tell our story, you know, in through the lens of Grey Goose.
6: Yeah, I think if you're watching on YouTube right now, you can see some of that footage. I'm wondering though, if at the end of the day it gets people to buy more Grey Goose, whether it's at a bar, whether it's at a liquor store.
5: Yeah, I mean, we are the number one super premium vodka, you know, in the world as well. And when we do all of our studies, like after the event, we're always one of the top brands associated with the U.S. Open, and we always see a spike during this period. And what's great is that even if you're not here at the U.S. Open during this time period, you can actually go to bars such as Dante, Sip and Guzzle, Hotel, IHG Hotels, and actually have a Grey Goose Honey Deuce as well.
1: So what if I'm at home? Because when you're at the Open here, now the Honey Deuce is poured on draft.
5: Yep.
1: Used to be assembled, you know, with like the different components. If I wanted to do this at home, what do I need to buy? How do I do it?
5: Yeah, that's the beauty of the drink. Obviously, it's a drink that, you know, we have to scale because, you know, a lot of people are experiencing Grey Goose Honey Deuces. But a super easy cocktail to make. It's Grey Goose vodka at the center, fresh lemonade, raspberry liqueur, and then probably the most complicated thing is you have to buy the Honeydew Melon Ball with your scooper.
6: You know, I no longer drink alcohol, but the Honey Deuce that I have right here is the alcohol-free version of a Honey Deuce. I'm just curious about, increasingly, we're seeing more and more young people not necessarily drinking the same way that we did maybe 20 years ago. How are you thinking about that from a marketing perspective?
5: Yeah, I mean, for us, it's all about a balanced lifestyle. So, you know, even if we see, like, the people that we work with around the U.S. Open, you know, we've been working with Francis Tiafoe for a long time. As I mentioned, Josh Hart this year, even in our campaign, we have Zoe Saldana. So it's people that really represent a balanced lifestyle at the end of the day. And, you know, I think especially, you know, there's a lot of talk about Gen Z, you know, they're drinking less, which is true, but I think they're just more deliberate, you know? So it's all about creating these moments of connection and where Grey Goose as a brand for us, you know, can actually play a meaningful role in those moments.
6: Aleko Azketa, Global Vice President of Marketing, Grey Goose at Bacardi. Thank you so much for joining us.
5: Thank you for having me. This was so much fun.
6: Hey, cheers. Thanks for coming on the show.

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1: I was just looking at the scores today. I was going to give us a score.
0: You look at those numbers. I'm going to look at these numbers. The S&P up 1.1%. The NASDAQ Composite up 1.5%. It is Bloomberg Business Week Daily. Molly Smith, Tim Stenovic. 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
7: This is a Bloomberg Real Estate Report. I'm Denise Pellegrini. Retail, still a mixed bag for landlords, but top-tier shopping centers are doing pretty well, according to Jack Shea, president and CEO at Macerich.
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13: There may be a couple more showers out there before the day is over. Also, there's the chance of a thunderstorm this afternoon. It's close to 80. Skies clear tonight and we're 65. Mostly sunny and 80 to 85 for tomorrow. Sunshine Saturday, but there may be a shower in the afternoon. It's 70 to 75. Partly to mostly sunny Sunday, 70 to 75. And sunshine on Monday, 75 to 80. I'm Rob Carroll, and with your holiday weekend forecast on Bloomberg 92.9.
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15: It's 3:21 on Wall Street. We do check markets all day long here at Bloomberg with the Dow, the S&P, NASDAQ solidly in the green. Stocks higher. Bond yields are falling as Fed Governor Christopher Waller says he'd be willing to support holding rates steady if price pressures continue to show signs of easing. Money markets pairing bets on a September Fed hike. S&P right now up 84. That's a gain of 1.1%. Dow Industrials up 603, higher now by 1.1%. NASDAQ Composite up 392, up by 1.5%. NASDAQ 100 index up by 1.2%. The SOX flat on the day right now. That's the Philadelphia Stock Exchange's Semiconductor Index. The VIX just above 14. Two-year yield 4.33%. The 10-year 4.76%. The 30-year 5.24%. Gold up 2.1%, $44.75 the ounce. While West Texas Intermediate crude is at $91.58 a barrel, up 0.6%. Brent essentially flat on the day at $95.64 a barrel. Bitcoin up 5.4% right now to 81,000.

0: 544. As for what's driving markets, Emily Rowland is co-chief investment officer at Manulife Investment Management, and she was a guest on Bloomberg Surveillance.
1: So we really think it's all about sentiment right now. Obviously, the moves in Japan are sort of causing bonds to be dazed and confused a bit here. But we want to think about the power of, you know, algorithmic, computer-based trading, sentiment really supporting these moves. And everybody in the world, nobody wants to talk about bonds. We would be looking at 5 to 6% income as something that's actually quite attractive.
0: Emily Rowland of Manulife Investment Management. Again, the 10-year, 4.76%. Earnings news, Petco Health and Wellness trading lower. Company reported profit above Wall Street expectations. Comparable sales grew for the second straight quarter, but the stock is selling off. Ticker WOOF, W-O-O-F, on shares of Petco, down by 3.6%. Back we go to Flushing Meadows. What a great day to be there. Once again, your hosts, Molly Smith and Tim Stenovic.
2: Hey, thanks for that update, Charlie. Well, Steve Flink has seen some tennis. He's been covering the sport since 1974, so it's more than 50 years, we should note. For some context, Molly, this was the era of Jimmy Connors, Arthur Ashe, Chris Evert, Billie Jean King, mm-hmm. Martina Navratilova.
3: And back into the era that I grew up with Pete Sampras, Andre Agassi, Venus and Serena, of
4: course.
3: Now,
4: hold it a second. You're giving away your youth. That's
3: I'm
4: a giveaway.
3: I'm just saying, I've got a big poster of Andre Agassi back in my childhood bedroom. This is who I grew up with.
2: The 90s version of him?
3: It's a crossover.
2: Okay, so it's like long hair versus short hair, right?
3: There's a little of both in
2: okay.
3: there. Yeah.
2: All right. He's also the author of multiple books, The Greatest Tennis Matches of All Time, Pete Sampras, Greatness Revisited, and The Immortals of American Tennis. We are joined by the author and tennis journalist, Steve Flink. Welcome, welcome.
4: Well, thank you for having me.
2: How many U.S. Opens do you think you've been to?
4: Oh, well, I mean, I started coming when it was still the U.S. Championships in 65, but I've been to every Open except for 1970, where I was studying in England that year, and I was unable to make the 1970 Open.
2: Wow. Is the Open, in your view, and we're going to dive right into it, okay? Is it still enough about tennis?
4: Well, that question, you know, we would be here until about midnight on September 13th. So I can't really adequately, I think it's a great question, seriously. And if, from my standpoint, not enough, but I understand why it's occurred, because it's become an American sporting extravaganza. And to a lot of people, it's the idea of being out here and seen here and being a part of something, an entertainment capital. But I wish it were more strictly about tennis. I think a lot of people, I think that has changed a lot in the last 10 to 20 years.
3: Talk to us about how you remember it in more, whether it was the U.S. Championships or how it is now, the glory days, however you would define that, and what your happiest memories here are like.
4: Well, the happiest memories are were those initial years as a fan, because I became a full-time reporter. You mentioned 74. I was starting to watch it in 65. So those years in the 60s leading up to Open Tennis and in yep. the early stages of Open Tennis, it was much easier to wander around the grounds and get close on any outside court you wanted. And there was more of an innocence to it. And I think particularly of that first Open year, 2 and 68, when Arthur Ashe won the tournament, and I have so many vivid memories of that period, as I was growing up and as the game was growing.
2: Were you in Cincinnati this year?
4: No, I mean, I watched it. I was not on site.
2: Molly and I both went to Cincinnati.
3: Did.
2: Separately to see yep. tennis this year. I went for the first time. You were there for the first time?
3: For the first time, yeah.
2: Well, we haven't gotten too much of a chance to talk about it, but I'll just yep. share. I was just struck by the intimacy of it and the feeling of actually getting so close to some of these players. And I'm wondering, as we see, and we'll talk more about the American players, but as we see more and more American players and the interest grow among young people, if that tournament becomes increasingly popular for people to go to.
4: Cincinnati?
2: Yeah.
4: Mm. Yeah. It's hard to say. Look, you're talking about a very prestigious event, a Masters 1000. I mean, obviously, those tournaments are in prestige, just a step below the Grand Slam. So, And it's a popular event for the players. It's in a tricky time frame, though, because sometimes players are pulling out because they've got...
2: Alcaraz wasn't there.
4: And they're thinking about the Open, and in some cases they're debilitated because of what happened in Canada.
3: The schedule is a whole other thing we could go into.
4: That's right. So But I know that I think your view is shared by many of those who have been to the event, how much they enjoy it.
3: Tell us about some other tournaments that you've been to besides the U.S. Open. I'm like, sure, other Grand Slams, and like, what, you know, makes New York, and how is that different from the rest of the tennis arena?
4: It's easier to compare just to the other slams.
3: Okay.
4: And Australia is the so-called the happy slam, they call it. It lived up to that billing. Actually, the one I've seen the fewest times among the majors, because I was only there twice in 16 and 17, but it totally lived up to that billing. And they just know how to. Maybe it's just the Australian mentality, but that is a great place to start the Grand Slam year. Then French Open, which is kind of raucous, the crowds can go a little over the top, as you would expect, and all that French flavor. But the fact that it stands out also as a clay court event, the only clay court major, as it's always been. And then Wimbledon, to me, that's the preeminent event. Nothing is ever going to change that. No matter what the U.S. Open tries to do to equal Wimbledon, it won't happen. Because Wimbledon has tradition on its side. It's the best run. They've kept it on the grass. They've modernized it with the roofs, but it remains elegant and just so tasteful.
3: Do you think the U.S. is trying to become Wimbledon?
4: Well, no, in fairness to the tournament. Well, I think they want to, and any Grand Slam tournament wants to think that they can somehow become the best. What I'm saying is it's impossible to overtake Wimbledon. I think back to Nadal. When he won for the first time, and he made it clear. I mean, he loved Roland Garros. It became his signature tournament. He won it 14 times. But when he won his first Wimbledon in 08, you could tell that one meant more to him. I still think that first Wimbledon meant more to him than any other tournament he's won.
3: I mean, Ash Barty from Australia, she always just wanted to win Wimbledon.
4: Exactly.
3: So very
4: similar. And the players that are, I remember Chris Evert saying once, any player who tells you that Wimbledon is not the most important and not the one they want to win the most is not telling the truth.
5: We're speaking with Steve Flank, the author, the tennis journalist, the author of several books, including The Immortals of American Tennis. Molly Smith and I are live on site at the U.S. Open here.
4: And let me just, briefly interject on that. The book that you just mentioned, I just want to say, it's only been out about a month, and it's an interesting time because we're all watching to see, can Ben Shelton win this title? How far can Tiafoe go? The American presence has felt this year among the men in a way that hasn't been for a long time. And I think Shelton, there is a real possibility. I'm not saying that he is the favorite by any means, but he's got a shot. And so this book is, I'm trying to look back on these immortals who are the greatest American players of all time, but the ones with the most enduring value that will have the most lasting importance. So that's what that book was about.
5: Well, so I want to talk about that because Molly mentioned some of the names who, you know, I had posters too of these guys, right? Sampras, Agassi, Courier, Michael Chang.
4: Right.
5: Those were the guys I grew up with. Then it doesn't necessarily, maybe now we have Shelton, Tiafoe, Fritz. I don't know. You tell me.
4: Well, we also have Lerner Tien, who I think is going to improve rapidly.
5: Do we have like an era like we had in the 90s with American men's tennis?
4: Well, I don't think this group can quite, when you think what they all did, Sampras won 14 majors, Agassi won 8, Courier won 4, and Chang won 1. That, to equal or surpass that, I don't see it, but I think this group will be better than, say, that Andy Roddick generation with James Blake and Marty Fish and others. That they were very, very good, and Roddick was great. He won this tournament. He's the last American man to win a major 23 years ago here.
3: Yep.
4: But I do think this group is going to... I can't wait to see what they might get accomplished over the next decade, particularly Shelton, because Shelton has that mentality of a champion, and he's going to get so much better. Fritz is a great player, finalist here 2 years ago, but how much better can he get in his late 20s? I don't know. Has he absolutely peaked? Maybe not, but I'm just more optimistic about Ben Shelton.
3: How about the women? I mean, this is the men have for a long time trying to be catching up to the women's side. Coco won here 3 years ago. Jess was in the finals. What was that? 2 years ago that she was.
4: Jess 2 years ago, and also semis last year losing. So she's lost to Sabalenka both times.
3: So consistent. Yeah. So how about the women? Are they more advanced in a way?
4: Well, yes, because they've. they've kind of picked up in a sense where Serena and Venus left off, and we didn't have this long hiatus, this dearth, or whatever you want to call it. And so, yes, I mean, they've had the presence. And Coco, of course, has won not only here but Roland Garros. So she's got two majors, and she's a serious threat this year, to be sure.
3: For sure.
4: I think the more interesting story would be Pegula, who you just mentioned, because Jess has never won a major. And so this might be the window for her to secure one, while Coco, I believe, will win a bunch more.
3: Yeah. And we also have Anisimova, who is a winner today. Madison Keys, a winner today. Emma Navarro, I believe, is still alive, right?
4: Yeah,
3: so
4: yeah, she won yesterday.
3: So a lot of depth on the women's side.
4: Oh, yeah. No issues there. I mean, they've been great. But I think it's just really exhilarating to see this crop of men emerging. And the other one who had a disappointing loss yesterday was Brandon Nakashima, losing to Mickelson, his countryman. But he had a fantastic summer, and he's moved to another level. And
3: completely.
4: Tiafoe is more committed than he's ever been before. So it's a group unlike any we've had in American men's tennis for a long time.
6: Hey, very briefly, how long do you see Djokovic continuing?
4: You know, I think it's impossible to predict because he's a nonconformist. And Novak makes up his own mind, and nobody tells him what to do. I do think this was discouraging what happened to him here, because that's not the type of player he normally loses to. And in that fashion, to be up a break in the fourth set, 2-1 in the fourth, and win one more game the rest of the way, that's not him. That's because he was sick, and that's because his back and shoulder were so bad. He's going to reevaluate, but I still don't think he's quite ready to let go. I don't think he'll play up until the Olympics, but that's his goal, the 28 Olympics. It's just so far off. It's asking so much of himself.
6: Steve, we could go on forever. We are so grateful you joined us. Steve Flink, he's author, tennis journalist. He's the author of multiple books, including most recently The Immortals of American Tennis. We go now to San Francisco and to Bloomberg Tech, Ed Ludlow. He's interviewing OpenAI CEO and co-founder Sam Altman after the company announced rollout of its GPT-6 Astra model.
7: Create new products. Using it subjectively feels to me very different than any model before.
8: What's the kind of principal use case that's different this time around? You know, I think we can get into the generations of model that were very coding focused. I know a lot of the development was very cybersecurity focused, but taking it away from the software engineer, what is the everyday person unlocking AI that they weren't able to do previously?
7: One thing that I think people will immediately notice is if you have an idea and you want to work interactively with an AI to get a whole piece of software built, this is the first model to me where I could sort of tell someone, like, just give it a try. There's a good chance it'll work. And, you know, I've watched people make computer games. I've watched people do sort of like home sort of DIY electrical engineering projects. I've watched people do very complex simulations for some piece of science they're working on. Certainly a lot of the work where you would sort of normally sit down, have to, you know, build a financial model here and then a PowerPoint presentation around it, and then figure out how to like make a little interactive piece of code to sort of try different simulations. That stuff it's all so doable now. What I hope will happen is I think people will be surprised at the beginning, but then as they build up more trust in the model and more like, wow, it can really do this, just start throwing harder and harder tasks and more creative ideas at it, and they will find out what the model can really do for them.
8: Sam, the specifics of how Astra is being released, I think it's important. So a version of it with specific guardrails, what was the thinking behind that, and what are those specific guardrails in this early release of it?
7: Yeah, so the challenge of our industry is that we have these models that are getting incredibly capable and incredibly useful, and that people want to use to everything from, you know, make their lives a little easier to starting new companies. And then on the other hand, as these models get more capable, the risks that we have to mitigate also become more serious. The models could do more damage if we don't do a good job at that. And so we have spent, obviously this model took us a little longer to release than we were hoping. I think it'll be worth the wait, but we really wanted to spend the time on the safety and security alignment of this model.
8: Yes.
7: And I think as people understand the power and impact and capabilities, they will be happy that we did. We we'll have different tiers of cyber access for this model, for cyber in particular. Today, we're rolling it out to trusted access partners, and then in the coming days, assuming everything goes well, we'll roll it out more broadly. You could say, well, you know, if this model is, you know, has a cyber problem, why let anyone use it for cyber? And I think it's very important to note that the world is very close to a complete change in the landscape of cyber attacks. And the only way that we see for society to collectively defend itself against this coming wave of models from around the world and from other companies right. is to use tools like Astra to rapidly defend against these new kind of cyber threats. So we will have multiple programs for people at sort of different levels of verification and trust, but we do think it's quite important that the world use these models to collectively defend ourselves.
8: What happened prior to release is important, right? You determined that Astra can find and develop zero-day exploits without any human intervention, essentially. And so you paused some of the work to strengthen the safeguards. What specifically was it that you saw that made you hit pause, the behavior, I suppose, of the model?
7: So it's worth pointing out that the model that we're launching today is GPT-6 Astra has been done training for a while. The model that we recently talked about pausing is a future model. But with Astra, we did hit cyber critical, and that required, under our preparedness framework, a new set of safeguards just to be able to release Astra because of those cyber capabilities you talked about.
8: I got a lot of questions for you, Sam, about Astra and chain of thought. I don't know if that comes as a surprise to you or not, but as Astra becomes more autonomous, or future generations of the model become more autonomous, can OpenAI sort of say with confidence that you see and understand what the model is planning before it acts? In other words, you have visibility into the reasoning that basically users of the model can't see. OpenAI can, for obvious reasons. Could you go into that a little bit?
7: Yeah. So we have talked for a long time about the importance of monitorability of models. We've also said that we believe in defense in depth, and this is only one part of it. There is sandboxing, maybe most importantly, there is alignment. There are a number of things that come together to be able to make the safety guarantees that we want to be able to make with a model. But monitorability is an important thing, and we've been talking, I think, for well over a year now about the importance of chain of thought monitoring and how we have made various decisions there that help us preserve chain of thought monitorability, even if it means we don't maximize the capabilities we could otherwise get. Right. And we think that is important. It's an important component. We also, we want to be clear, we don't think that's the only component that matters.
8: We're live on Bloomberg Television and on Bloomberg Radio, and we're speaking to Sam Altman, the CEO of OpenAI. There's a lot of bad PR in the world around AI at the moment, everyday citizens sort of worrying about the impact. One way I kind of wanted to put that to you is it whether you can say sort of unequivocally that if Astra or any future generation model behaved in a way that was dangerous, that you would be able to detect it and then shut it down?
7: The obvious hard part of that question is that people have different opinions about what models should be able to do and shouldn't be able to do.
8: Yes.
7: We think there are some things that very clearly models should not be able to do. There are some clear red lines, and we talk a lot about being able to detect those, but people also have strong opinions about things within the broad bounds of what is possible about how they use AI and how they want to be able to use AI. And this is going to be a difficult question for society because there is not going to be agreement on, you know, what is and isn't acceptable use of AI. I think it's very important, in the same way that, you know, people do things with electricity that I may not always like, but I think everybody has a right to electricity, that we say, you know, there are going to be some rules for society. You can't go like electrocute somebody else on the street. But this is an important platform that belongs to all of us and that we need to be able to use. So there will be a ongoing conversation, negotiation in society. There will, of course, be some things that we agree on that people just should not do with AI. But there's a lot of edges that we're now going to have to feel our way through, and giving people autonomy and freedom to use AI is important to our mission.
8: Sam, at the G20 this week, Treasury Secretary Scott Bessent said that the AI industry had done a terrible job of explaining how AI benefits ordinary Americans. What's your view of that? And whether you would, on reflection, consider OpenAI to be in that bucket?
7: I think the industry has done a terrible job of this on the whole. I think we have done a bad job ourselves, you know, maybe better than some others, worse than some others. It is difficult, of course, to explain that this is, the world should, in my opinion, should want us to worry a lot about this technology. The world should want us to think about all the ways that could go wrong, to talk about what we see coming, but not to sort of like stir up doom or concentrate power for ourselves, just because in the history of technology, the way you solve the hard problems is to look at them, talk clearly about them, have scientists debate them, work really hard to prevent and mitigate them. And that has been our intention, but clearly sometimes it ends up scaring people. Now, there's another thing that I think has gone really bad besides talking about the ways this has could go wrong, which is I don't think we've done a great job as an industry of really talking about how to empower people with this technology.
9: Right.
7: You know, you hear some people talk about, well, we're going to give you a cure for cancer and that's so great, so we're going to, you know, take these risks and you're going to have less power and autonomy. We want people to have more power and autonomy. You know, I don't think a cure for cancer is enough. I mean, wonderful thing to have, obviously, but we should set our sights higher. We want these tools to enable a boom in creativity and entrepreneurship, in people figuring out new ways to be useful to each other and wonderful products and services to enable each other with. And I think that has been lost in the messaging. And I also think there's some companies that have a different opinion there, but it's very, very important to us that this technology is something where people get more power and more autonomy, not less. And I think people rightly get afraid when they feel like AI leaders might not quite want that for them.
8: Sam, that's in part why I wanted to ask you about pricing on Astra, but also just generally, right? I think the direction of travel has been that you've cut prices. There is competition, of course, with the other frontier labs, Anthropic. But, you know, how much is that the balance of access to the technology? You need to move quickly in releasing the technology and also still trying to sort of find fair market value of how you price the technology.
7: We want to create incredibly capable, incredibly low cost, incredibly abundant intelligence. And I think Astra is a great step forward there. The token efficiency of Astra is so impressive to me. The amount of work you can get done with a relatively small amount of tokens and the kind of the price per dollar of a task that you might like, I think is just remarkable. Only a few weeks ago, we cut the price of Luna, our small model, by 80%. And our goal is to have the best price performance at every level of intelligence all the way along the curve. We will continue to keep dropping prices dramatically. I'm confident in the shape of the technology and the work we're doing to enable that to happen. And you know, of course, like, we'll make some money along the way, but I think the opportunity in front of us is so huge, we will be able to continue to bring prices down and still have huge revenue.
8: Let's end our conversation here, Sam, with Astra is a big step towards AI actually doing work autonomously, right? I've come to sort of see the emphasis on that. If you staying ahead in the race that you've just outlined requires OpenAI to just keep investing more heavily maybe than expected, to keep pushing out the boundaries of what the model is capable of doing, the cadence of release, where do you sit right now on your considerations of doing that as a private company versus doing that as a public company, where the sort of financial incentive and fiduciary duty of being a public company isn't necessarily the same as being committed to developing the technology, getting the technology released out into the world?
7: If we do go public someday, which I assume we will, I plan to spend a lot of time reminding people who might want to buy or might not want to buy our stock that we are mission first and that we're also extremely long-term oriented. So we are going to make decisions for what we think is best for society as a whole with this technology, and we're going to make decisions on a multi-decade timeframe. And we think we'll do really great as a company, but we're going to put those things first.
8: OpenAI CEO Sam Altman with us live on Bloomberg Television. Thank you very much indeed.
7: Thank you.
10: Thank you, Ed Ludlow. And a big thank you to Ed Ludlow out there in San Francisco. Once again, that was Ed Ludlow with OpenAI CEO and co-founder Sam Altman out there on the West Coast. Well, OpenAI is a founder-led firm. By the way, it's Tim Stenovic and Molly Smith. We are live from the U.S. Open. I didn't know this, Molly, about you. This is your 30th U.S. Open?
3: Just heard it here first.
9: That's crazy.
3: 1996. Okay. That was my first one.
9: All right. Molly Smith usually covers law. She's the team leader for our U.S. legal news here at Bloomberg News, but she's also an in-house tennis expert. So we convince her every year to join us here at the U.S. Open. We've also convinced Michael Monahan, the partner and portfolio manager at Founders ETFs, to join us, Founder ETFs, to join us here at the U.S. Open. Michael's got the Founders 100 ETF with about $10 million under management. Michael, good to see you. I was saying OpenAI is a founder-led firm.
11: Yep.
9: Most certainly on your radar, because the whole your whole thesis is you exclusively invest in founder-led publicly traded companies. So NVIDIA is one of your biggest holdings, for example.
11: That's right. NVIDIA is, and you know, certainly Jensen is the absolute embodiment of a founder with their vision and their grit.
9: Is Sam Altman the embodiment?
11: So Sam's also a founder. You know, they're a private company, so they're not public yet. But when they do come public, we'll certainly evaluate that.
9: What's gonna tell you yes or no? Like, it's a rules-based thing, right? Like, what's gonna tell you yes or no this is included in the ETF?
11: It is a rules-based, and so the first rule is it has to be founder-led, and the second rule is we've built a fundamental overlay that has some factors looking at balance sheet strength, earnings growth, cash flow growth, operating margins, and if it meets those requirements, it can come into the fund.
9: So SpaceX, does that include it?
11: SpaceX we bought on day one, so we have about a 1% position in SpaceX right now, and as more free float comes on, that position will grow because we have a market, we have a modified market cap weighting and that's adjusted to free float as well.
9: I should note the biggest holdings, NVIDIA, Meta, Oracle, Palantir, Dell, Arista Network, Salesforce, CrowdStrike, Shopify, and BlackRock.
3: Okay. Are there, beyond that, I mean, do you find that there's like a shortage of founder-led firms out there, or is this like more pervasive than some of us may realize?
11: It's more pervasive than you realize. At any one time over the last 30 years, there's been about 800 founder-led firms, give or take. So right now there's about 800.
3: That are public.
11: Okay. And so we look at the 200 largest and pick the 100 best. And so there's always new founders coming, just like Tim said, OpenAI is going to come with Sam, and Anthropic will come. So there's always new founders building great new companies.
9: You know, we just saw this week Tim Cook hang up his spurs. He's still executive chair.
11: Yep.
9: But Ternus is taking over. Tim Cook wasn't the founder of Apple, but under Tim Cook, it returned 2,200%. He quadrupled the market cap. Yeah, of this company. You guys would have missed out on that. You did miss out on that.
11: So certainly that's probably the greatest move of a non-founder. That's an outlier that is the wild exception to the hard rule.
9: But in general, founders outperform non-founders.
11: Yeah, we looked at 11,000 stocks. We pulled quarterly data from our Bloomberg terminal. We looked at it. 11,000 stocks over 30 years. Founder-led stocks on average outperformed by 4% CAGR. So over
3: CAGR?
11: Compound annual growth rate.
3: Just right. For everyone out here listening.
11: Yeah, so for the yes.
9: It's not a tennis stat, Molly.
11: Yeah.
3: I only know the tennis stats here, but I'm here to speak for the rest of the audience.
11: Well, I'll tell you what, before we went on air, I blew every single tennis stat, so I'm not gonna talk about any with Molly.
9: Yeah, she's the one. I haven't told this story yet, but a few years ago we were sitting watching a match and we were up pretty high, and Molly was giving like commentary in a polite way during the match. This guy turns around and he's like, "Who are you?"
3: I remember.
9: And he was like
3: this.
9: A tennis PR guy. And he was like, "You should be doing this on air."
3: He
9: like,
3: could say that.
9: Yeah.
3: This
9: so
3: was
9: anyway,
3: Pat McEnroe's PR guy.
9: Yeah. It was, yes, that's right. That's
3: I remember
9: who it was.
3: Him.
9: Yeah. So she knows her stuff. No question.
11: So maybe you guys can colloquiate with ESPN next year, or maybe the Tennis Channel.
9: Hey,
3: we might have some guests from there coming. I don't want to potentially, you know, let anybody down, but we have had some guests from there in the past. See if they can join us again.
11: I think that'd be great.
3: But you've been out here enjoying the tennis, too. Talk to us about that.
11: The tennis is absolutely phenomenal. You know, I've been sitting inside the stadium.
3: In Ash, the big one.
11: In Ash, yep. In the big stadium, and the tennis is incredible. It's just a reminder of the work that these, you know, men and women put in to just play tennis at this level. It's just, it's really a sight to see how hard they hit the ball, how they move, what they're able to deliver in return.
3: TV doesn't do it justice.
11: Doesn't do it justice.
3: Not
11: you don't
3: at all.
11: Get the speed.
9: You also, what you also don't see, and Molly can speak to this, is the other 350 days a year when they're practicing, when they're on the road, when they're away from their families, when they're eating hotel food, when they are paying for their whole, you know, the whole coaching their own way. Like, this is, it's hard to think of a sport, Molly, that's more challenging because of the individual nature of it.
3: Yeah, that's what you a lot of times don't really hear so much about, is like the reality of what it takes to be a pro tennis player and make a living out here. That, you know, we see the stars all the time, and you see all of the endorsement deals that they get, which is like the vast, but, you know, where they draw most of their wealth from. Prize money, of course, certainly adds on top of that, but there are a lot of players out here who are just hustling to, you know, make a check every other week. Like, just being here and you lose in the first round, you're still walking home with close to 200 grand. Like, that's a pretty good payday if you can make it into that first 128 people in the main draw. So it's a tough going out here.
9: It is. It is tough going. Michael, so you have an amazing seat in Ash. It gives you a new appreciation of the athleticism of these athletes.
11: For me, I think it's the first time I got a real understanding of the speed that ball is moving and what it takes to chase it down and return it and serve and volley and all the things that they're doing to try and score that point.
9: Hey, before we let you go, one more on the markets and just the outlook for the rest of the year. Certainly the Fed is on everybody's agenda with the next policy meeting in September. The big question is, Warsh going to lead a team that raises rates? What is the next catalyst for the market in your view?
11: You know, we designed a product to not have to worry about the gyrations of the market. That being said, we do track it, and in our three-wave model of what's going on, we are watching the Fed. We think that he's positioned himself, that he's going to follow the data where it goes, but given that he was brought in with a mandate to lower rates, we're talking about what we call a phantom rate cut, where he does nothing, and in a backdrop where maybe he should cut rates, that'll be reviewed favorably. Frankly, if he does hike them a bit, you know, the numbers are leaning into that right now. So I think that it won't be a big effect on equity markets either way, if he does nothing, or if there's a small increase. We've got so much growth in the market that I think any growth is going to power through any adjustment to terminal multiple.
9: Michael Monahan, partner and portfolio manager at Founder ETFs. He joins us on site here at the U.S. Open. Michael, good to see you. Nice to see you out of the studio, too.
11: I was going to say, I usually come see you in the studio, but it was a real treat to come see you out here. And I think next year I might work with your tailor. It seems to be a better...
9: I was going to say, you're the only one wearing a suit here. I'm in shorts, but, you know, I got a table covering my legs, so I can get away with it.
3: Yes.
9: Hey, appreciate your time, Michael. Thanks so much for joining us.
11: Great to be here.
9: It is Bloomberg Business Week Daily. We are just a couple of minutes away from the close of equity trading on this Thursday afternoon. Taking a look at the S&P 500, it is a day of buying. The S&P up more than 1%. 340 stocks higher, 162 lower in the S&P, so we can go ahead and call that pretty broad-based. The NASDAQ up 1.4%. The Dow up 1.1%. Molly Smith, you're looking at other numbers right now. Tell us what's going on out there on the courts here.
3: I sure am. So to give you a roundup of some of the bigger names around the grounds today here at the U.S. Open, we saw one of the top-ranked Americans, Taylor Fritz, came through very easily on Ash Stadium just in the last hour or so. So he's having a good run here at the U.S. Open. Bigger upset, though, over on Armstrong Stadium. The number 3 seed on the men's side is out in 4 sets. Felix Auger-Aliassime, he lost today to Karen Khachanov, a former top 10 player, so not a total nobody, but good win for Khachanov. And then some other Americans in action today. We saw Anisimova come through in 3 sets, and Madison Keys also another tough 3-set win. Naomi Osaka a winner today, and Iga Swiatek. So some of the top names around the grounds today.
9: All right. There's a little update on what's happening at the courts. Let's talk a little, Molly, just about the tournament and what you've seen this year. I think one of the big narratives is around Novak Djokovic. And, you know, his contemporaries are retired.
3: Well retired.
9: He's still going. He's just shy of 40.
3: Yeah.
9: I don't know what you thought of Sunday's match, but I was texting you, I think, a little bit, and I said it looks like it's a health issue. It doesn't look like it's an out of shape issue.
3: No, I don't think so. And I mean, Novak had said coming into this tournament, I think even coming into Cincinnati, that he's had this underlying health issue that's been bothering him for a while. Not really sure what that is, besides that heat and humidity will affect all of us, certainly, maybe him more so than most. But I think what Novak's dealing with is also very different than what we say, you know, Venus Williams dealing with. You know, they're both contemporaries. Obviously, Venus is a few years older than Novak. But Novak is still very much, I mean, maybe not when the rankings come out on Monday, but he's still pretty much a top 10 player. He is still what a lot of people would say is the best of the non-top 2 in the world. So there is really no shade there for him. He obviously has nothing left to prove. whether he still wants to keep going is going to be up to him. But, you know, we've talked about this with Venus Williams a lot. A very different story, because you've seen this over the years too, Tim.
9: She hasn't won a match in, what, 15 matches?
3: Yes.
9: Yeah, it's and we see her year after year here get a wild card entry. I mean, we don't have time to talk about the wild card situation, which we will talk about next hour.
3: Definitely.
9: If we have time. But she gets a wild card entry every year, and she's been losing in the first round. And I have so much respect for what she's done. She's
3: completely.
9: She is, you know, she's the best. And it's just, like, it's hard to see.
3: Yeah, I mean, would love to see the two of them keep playing doubles together. But the singles time, I got to agree with you. I feel like that time is come and gone.
9: It is Bloomberg Business Week Daily. We are just a couple of minutes away from the close of equity trading. Up more than 1% on the S&P 500. The NASDAQ higher by 1.4%. Coming up next on Bloomberg, Charlie Bellett is going to take us through the market close. Molly Smith, Tim Stenovic, we are live from the U.S. Open. 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
0: It's 3:58 on Wall Street. We do check markets all day long here at Bloomberg ahead of the jobs report. The Dow, the S&P, NASDAQ all rallying into the close. Stocks rose today. Bond yields fell as Fed Governor Christopher Waller said he would be willing to support holding rates steady if price pressures continue to show signs of easing. Indeed, money markets are pairing bets on a September Fed rate hike. The all-important jobs report drops tomorrow morning, 8:30 a.m. Wall Street time. We've got complete coverage for you right here on Bloomberg. So the S&P 500 index heading into the closing bell here up 78 points right now, 77.45 where we stand. Indeed, the S&P 500 index closing just off session highs. The Dow up 610 points. Dow Industrials up 1.2%. NASDAQ today up 355, up 1.4%. 2-year 4.33%. The 10-year 4.77% with a 30-year 5.25%. Gold up 2%, $44.73 the ounce. West Texas Intermediate crude up 0.6%, $91.58 a barrel. So a big day for the U.S. equity market today, but Marta Norton, Chief Investment Strategist at Empower Retirement on Bloomberg Open Interest, told us she's not sure what will be the next catalyst for further gains.
14: It's hard to imagine what isn't already priced in at this point in time. So it's not as though I anticipate some sort of massive sell-off. It's just hard to imagine more of the same when we already have a sense for how strong the outcomes are right now.
0: Marta Norton of Empower interviewed on a Bloomberg Open Interest. So we are looking right now at a 1% gain, 77.45, where we stand on the S&P 500 index. Dow Industrials at the closing bell, up by 610 points, up by 1.2%. NASDAQ up 366 for the NASDAQ Composite Index. That is a gain of just about 1.4%. Earnings news. Avago, or the old Avago, Broadcom, AVGO on the ticker, but Broadcom today tumbling after earnings down 2.7%. Big day for shares of Snowflake, up 16.5% at the close. Hewlett-Packard Enterprise today rallying by 5%. Coming up in just a couple of minutes, we will be hearing from Lululemon Athletica ahead of its report today. Lululemon up by 1.4%. NVIDIA has agreed to acquire AI startup Hugging Face in a transaction valued at about $13 billion. Again, the Dow, the S&P, NASDAQ all advancing. S&P 500 index up 81 points today, wrapping up the Thursday session ahead of the jobs report at 77.47, a gain today of 1.1%. For on-demand news 24 hours a day, subscribe to Bloomberg News Now wherever you get your podcasts. I'm Charlie Pellett, and that is a Bloomberg Business Flash.
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9: It is Bloomberg Business Week Daily. That is not Carol Masser. That's Molly Smith. She is in for Carol Masser. No, we are not at the Interactive Brokers Studios in New York. We are out here in the shadow of Arthur Ashe Stadium at the Billie Jean King Tennis Center.
2: Flushing Meadows, Corona Park. That's where we are right now because we are broadcasting live from the U.S. Open. Molly, how is it this year?
3: Oh, my God. I mean, this is our second time doing this together. I've been out here with you.
2: It's your 30th time doing the U.S. Open, truly.
3: I mean, if we're going to have some numbers, yes. But, I mean, I just feel like I'm so lucky to be here. You know, this is not my day job. If you see me elsewhere at Bloomberg, I'm leading our team that covers U.S. legal news. Before that, covered economics for several years here. So this is really just me having a blast today and tomorrow for 2 days of the year, and we get to do it together.
2: We don't just have the next hour right here on Bloomberg Business Week Daily. We have what's tomorrow. But just to give you guys a little idea of what we have coming up in just a few minutes, we're going to speak with Anthony Sama, the Flushing Meadows Corona Park Administrator for the New York City Parks Department. He is standing by. We're going to talk to him in just a minute. And also, this is all your booking, Molly. Christian Bassnight is going to be joining us.
3: That's right.
2: This is a first for our coverage here at the U.S. Open.
3: Yes. Yeah, so, you know, we talk a lot about influencers at the U.S. Open this year especially, but it's not a new phenomenon. And I really wanted to bring somebody to the show who can speak to the influencer culture, but somebody who is not necessarily an outsider influencer. Christian is a full year-round tennis content creator. He is doing this more seriously than I am, that's for sure. And he is in here in the press conferences asking the players questions. They know him all year round, so he's going to give us the real lowdown of what it's like to cover the tour all year round.
2: Well, as I mentioned, we are here at Flushing Meadows and Corona Park. Anthony Sama is Flushing Meadows Corona Park Administrator for the New York City Parks Department. He joins us on site here at the U.S. Open. I don't think, Anthony, a lot of people understand the relationship between this event, which is ticketed for 2 weeks of the year, ticketed, many argue exclusive, is actually happening inside one of the city's biggest public parks.
15: Yeah, absolutely. And first and foremost, thank you guys so much for having me. It's a pleasure to be here with you both and on Bloomberg Live. Yeah, the U.S. Tennis Center exists within Flushing Meadows Corona Park, which is just about 875 acres of New York City in the borough of Queens. We encompass everything from the Tennis Center to City Field, the Queens Museum, the Queens Theater, the Queens Zoo, the Hall of Science. We have a 18-hole pitch and putt golf course. We have Terrace on the Park, the catering facility here in Queens, banquet hall. We have a World's Fair Marina banquet hall. You know, it's home to so many different programs and amenities and stakeholders. But yes, for the 2 weeks that the U.S. Open are here, we are more than happy to host them and host the USTA year-round.
3: Well, really, 3 weeks now.
15: Three weeks now with Fan Week, yes. And,
3: yes.
15: And while you mentioned the 2 weeks that the U.S. Open is ticketed, Fan Week is free. So it's a really wonderful opportunity for everybody to experience tennis.
3: So tell us what you're doing in the background, behind the scenes, for everyone out there that, you know, they see, obviously, people from the USTA, volunteers, and others who are putting on this event. What is the Parks Department doing?
15: The Parks Department is doing everything to prepare for all those guests, right? 1.2 million people last year. We expect just as many, if not more, this year over the course of 3 weeks. And we're doing everything from, you know, mowing our lawns and trimming our trees to collecting our trash every day, cleaning up after our very busy weekends in the park of picnicking and barbecuing and making sure that everybody is able to not only enjoy the tennis center as they arrive on the 7 train or the Long Island Railroad, but hopefully have a chance to enjoy the broader park. And while the event is going on, we still have a lot of patrons who are enjoying the park, you know, the rest of the park, the other 800 acres of the park that exists here in Flushing Meadows.
2: What is the relationship between the New York City Parks Department and the USTA? Like, is it a financial relationship? Like, how does this work?
15: The USTA has a lease with the City of New York, which the Parks Department administers on behalf of the city. So we are basically their landlord, right? And so it's kind of, that's, you know, in a transactional sense, it's a tenant-landlord relationship. You know, they maintain and operate everything within the confines of their campus. And any needs outside of that or, you know, anything that they think might have an impact on the broader park, I am their direct go-to about, you know, what they need, how we can support them, and how we can make sure everybody's experiencing this safely and logistically seamlessly.
3: And they maintain the grounds here year-round, right? That's just correct. During the tournament.
15: Absolutely, yes.
3: So I come here throughout the year. I play tennis a lot. I've played on a number of these courts here during the year, both indoors and out. There's maybe you guys, if you've ever been inside the park here, when you first enter, that Chase Center has at least, 10 or so indoor courts in there?
15: Yes, absolutely.
3: So what is it that you guys then, during the rest of the year, I mean, this place is kind of like a ghost town. Do you ever come out here?
15: I do. I mean, my office actually happens to be just down the block, so I spend a lot of time in this area and around the campus.
2: I brought my kids to the amusement park here before.
15: Yes, Fantasy Forest. Yeah. That's one of our other amenities here. Yeah. Absolutely. Yeah, right by the Queen Zoo. Yeah, I mean, I'm a constant connector between the stakeholders here in this park and our leaseholders and concessionaires. To just make sure they're operating smoothly, what they need, you know, they know that I can help connect the dots with anything that the Parks Department might need to help provide or help smooth out any issues they might be experiencing. But year-round, we're here to support them.
2: Is there any sort of relationship in terms of concessions and sales here that benefits New York City taxpayers or the Parks Department?
15: The USCA, per their license agreement, does pay a percentage of their revenue and rent to the City of New York. I'm not privy of those exact details, but it is like I said, a landlord-tenant relationship.
2: Yeah, I guess what I'm getting at is sort of the underlying question about the tension between like a public space that's built for everybody, yeah, but also that also houses an event that is very expensive to get into.
15: Sure, absolutely. Yeah, I mean, listen, the Tennis Center and the USTA have been a great partner with Flushing Meadows Corona Park. The park also is home to the Alliance for Flushing Meadows Corona Park, which is a nonprofit partner that helps to support Flushing Meadows. And the USTA is an annual contributor to that organization to help with the repairs, the seasonal staffing, and the other improvements that we can do across the park year-round. So they see the value in making sure that, you know, this park is looking as beautiful as it does, not only during the U.S. Open, but year-round.
3: And it's gone through a lot of iterations here.
15: Yeah.
3: I mean,
15: yeah.
3: How many, you know, changes have you seen beyond, like, to the grounds, and like how much it has expanded? Like, you know, this is like where, not too far away, where the World's Fair was once hosted. A lot of new stadiums that didn't used to be here. I mean, you've probably seen many different iterations of this area of the park.
15: Sure. I mean, I've been administrator here just for the last 5 years. So granted, my time here has been short, but even just in that short amount of time, I think since COVID, especially, a lot of people who are involved with the U.S. Open and the Tennis Center will say that there's been kind of this, you know, renaissance that the U.S. Open has gone through, and this reinvigoration of the sport of tennis. And we've seen it in terms of the popularity of the sport, the number of people coming to the U.S. Open every year, coming to Flushing Meadows Corona Park to experience the Open and experience the Tennis Center. And we hope that that also translates to more people learning about Flushing Meadows Corona Park. It's steeped in such great history, and we hope that that translates to more advocacy for what this park needs and getting more people to be aware of what a great space this is.
2: I don't know if you have any comment on this, Anthony, but I promised Michael McKee, our Bloomberg News International Economics and Policy Correspondent, who is a huge baseball fan, that I would bring up the fact that they're in an alternative universe. The Brooklyn Dodgers may not have moved to Los Angeles because Robert Moses offered them a stadium here, mm-hmm, in Flushing Meadows. So this could have been the Queens Dodgers.
15: Absolutely, absolutely. And, you know, even though that didn't happen, we're very happy to have the New York Mets here since the 60s, of course. And, you know, I think that the proof is in the pudding. You know, almost 70 years now of them being here in Flushing Meadows, and a second stadium now built to support them. I mean, it would have been something to see the Dodgers not leave New York, but we're happy to have the Mets.
2: And we're certainly happy to have the USTA here. Hey, before we let you go, we're Bloomberg. We're all about metrics and sort of understanding how people measure success. When all is said and done, and, you know, in about 2 weeks when the dust has settled here and it is once again, as Molly says, a ghost town, what are you going to need to see to say, yes, it was another successful year for the New York City Parks Department and the USTA?
15: You know, I think we measure success somewhat based on, you know, everybody's experience. You know, there's something about our parks. Yes, a lot of it can be measured in metrics, but I think a lot of it is just also understanding the experience people have when they walk into a park, when they walk into a space, the experience they had getting here, what they did afterwards, you know, and especially, you know, not just while they're here, but it's part of a whole package when you come out to an event like this. And I think from the park's perspective, we want to make sure that people arrive safely, you know, got through the doors, enjoyed maybe some elements of the park afterwards. But, you know, when it rained, the park didn't flood so that people couldn't get out of here. They were safe. They found their way home safely. You know, when they needed a restroom, we were there to provide a clean restroom for them. You know, something that the Parks Department takes great pride in citywide. And just that they had a great time here in Flushing Meadows Corona Park.
9: Well, Anthony, I'm so grateful that you joined us here on Bloomberg Business Week Daily. And I hope I don't speak out of turn when I say that in New York City, the parks and the people who run and work in the parks are the unsung heroes of making this city what it is. And it took me, I think, until I had kids to understand what a jewel that New York City parks are. So thank you, truly, from me. I'm so grateful for what you do.
15: And thank you for that. And it is the unsung heroes of our maintenance and operations teams here, especially in District 15 in Flushing Meadows Corona Park, who do that work daily to make sure that everybody has a great space to enjoy. So thank you for saying so. And on behalf of Commissioner Shimomura, thank you for you know, coming out and enjoying our public spaces.
3: Thank you for being here.
15: Thank you, guys. Thanks, Molly and Tim.
9: Anthony Samos, Flushing Meadows Corona Park Administrator for the New York City Parks Department. He joins us on site here at the U.S. Open. We are just outside of Arthur Ashe Stadium. It is a sight to behold on this Thursday. Molly, this Thursday, it's like this Thursday and this Friday, they're kind of two of the most important days for
3: maybe for you and me.
9: Well, I was going to say for the U.S. Open as well. Look, it's easy for me to say that as somebody who watches tennis, but the reason I say it's one of the most important days, it's because going into this weekend, there's still enough people left in the tournament where you can walk around here and you can see the best tennis players in the world playing on the outer courts. You don't need a ticket to get inside to Ashe, inside to Armstrong Stadium, inside the grandstand, because you can be right next to, you know, a top 10 player.
3: And I think that's what, you know, it used to be, quote, the secret of the U.S. Open. It's definitely not one anymore when you see how crowded this place is. But I think it maybe still is a secret for the second week. That's not when a lot of people are coming through the grounds as much. You know, that's when the singles draw has obviously narrowed down quite a bit to make it to the second week of a major. That's when you're talking, you know, more the fourth round through the finals. So this is really getting to the nitty-gritty end of the tournament. But that's when a lot of the other draws are really heating up. That's when we're seeing men's and women's doubles really get going, the juniors tournament, the wheelchair tournament, definitely something that people are not seeing outside of here. And I would so encourage any of you coming through here to see that if you can.
9: Hey, we have a couple minutes to chat, and I want to talk about a couple things that have been on my mind, and I haven't gotten a chance to talk to you about this. It's the wild card process here at the U.S. Open. Can you explain what a wild card is, how wild cards are chosen, and typically who gets them? We mentioned it with Venus Williams a little earlier.
3: So I would say the spirit of giving a wild card to a player is this is when you're talking about the main draw of the tournament, on the single side, like I said, there's 128 players on the men's and women's side that start out in the singles draws. You know, that's obviously cut in half many times over to get to the finals. But that first 128 goes by ranking. There's also a qualifying tournament for other players to get in to win three matches in a row to get into the main draw. And then there are wild cards. And that is something that the USTA, as well as other tournament organizers for their respective tournaments, will give to players. I guess we could call it as maybe an honor system. Maybe there's reputation. Maybe this is an up-and-coming player. Usually, for the U.S. Open, you'll see it given to American players. And same with the other Grand Slams. They'll give it to players of those countries. And a lot of times I think what people would say the spirit of the wild card is to be given to an up-and-coming player. We want to see somebody who maybe they didn't make it through just based on their ranking, you know, whatever may have been happening, that they didn't qualify for the main draw. And that's like this is that could be making somebody's entire year to do something like that. So to see Venus Williams getting a wild card year after year now in singles, I couldn't tell you what her ranking is, but it's obviously not in the top 128 to qualify. That's really just not what the spirit of what a wild card is for.
9: But is there an argument to be made that it gets because she's among the greatest of all time, she's had such an incredible career, her story is just amazing.
3: Yeah.
9: Is there an argument to be made that she brings people into the tournament and that on that evening she plays, you and I have seen her play, I think you and I saw her play here years ago.
3: Mm-hmm.
9: in it was either Ash or Armstrong.
3: Yep.
9: She draws a crowd.
3: Definitely. And I think that, and that's what I think we want to make clear here as well, is that this is not a knock on Venus's career. I mean, she is a Hall of Famer. She is through and through one of the greatest of all time. I mean, this is no disrespect whatsoever, but like, she's what, 46 years old now and has not won a singles match for of her last 15. Doubles court, love to see her out there with Serena. But this is just like, I think that's exactly, Tim, what the USTA wants to see is like, is she going to sell tickets?
9: Well, it's not the only sort of like, I don't want to say controversy, but the feedback about wild cards that I've seen this year, there was Stan Wawrinka as well. So
3: goodness.
9: Talk a little bit about that.
3: So this is another Grand Slam champion, another greatest of all time, and Stan Wawrinka, you know, was one of the players who played in the prime Djokovic, Federer, Nadal period and still won three Grand Slams during that time. So he's 41 years old. This was going to be his last Grand Slam. Didn't get a wild card initially. And he's still an active player, still out there doing a lot more than Venus is.
9: People were up in arms about this.
3: Up in arms. He finally did get one when somebody else pulled out. Unfortunately, he lost in the first round, but it was really great to see him here one last time. And I personally, Stan, if you are tuning in, we'll miss you greatly.
9: Yeah, he's certainly a crowd favorite. Okay, well, it is Bloomberg Business Week Daily. That's Molly Smith. She knows everything about tennis. I'm so happy she is here at the U.S. Open this year. It is day one of our live coverage from the U.S. Open. We got a great program continuing on the other side. Christian Basnight is going to be here in just a few minutes. Also, we are going to be joined by Editor-in-Chief Emeritus Matt Winkler. He's stopping by in just a few minutes, too. He comes to the U.S. Open every year. This year, no exception. It is Bloomberg Business Week Daily, live from the U.S. Open, and this is Bloomberg. Get the latest

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5: This is the Bloomberg Business of Entertainment Report. The premiere of gameplay footage from the highly anticipated Grand Theft Auto 6 topped Netflix's viewing charts last week, reaching more than 31 million views and outperforming a new film from Robert De Niro.
6: I guess they know we're coming.
5: The near 27-minute video shows off the open-world crime game ahead of its planned November 19th release. It was exclusive to Netflix for 6 hours before it was released on YouTube and other video platforms. That window helped the footage surpass the new movie The Whisper Man and the fifth season of Outer Banks to debut as number one on the charts in 87 of the 93 countries that Netflix tracks globally.
6: What have you gotten yourselves into? I want to know everything.
5: It was a first for Netflix to feature marketing for an upcoming video game like this. The last edition of the game sold more than 230 million copies, and the new one is expected to be one of the most lucrative entertainment products of all time. Karen Moscow, Bloomberg Radio.
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11: Frontal system crosses New England through the rest of the day with a few showers and maybe a thunderstorm. It's near 80. Skies clear behind the front tonight, 65. High pressure heads our way tomorrow with sun and a high of 80 to 85. More sun Saturday. Afternoon clouds may lead to a shower or sprinkles, 70 to 75. It's partly to mostly sunny, 70 to 75 on Sunday. Sunshine Labor Day. I'm Rob Carolyn with your holiday weekend forecast on Bloomberg 92.9.
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13: 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We do check markets all day long here at Bloomberg. We begin with a number of developing stories from Washington. Word that the Trump administration is asking the U.S. Supreme Court to let the Postal Service enforce new rules for mail-in ballots ahead of the November midterm elections. It's a move that some states have warned will bring havoc as they prepare to send ballots to voters in coming days. Health and fitness ringmaker Aura has filed for an IPO showing soaring revenue as well as increasing losses. Aura is the maker of a smart ring that tracks health, fitness, and sleep. It'll trade on NASDAQ under the symbol OURA. Flex is going to buy EPC Power at a value of $4.4 billion. We're also keeping an eye on shares of Lululemon Athletic out with earnings, and right now, after hours, the stock is plunging by 16%. Lululemon lowered its full-year outlook for a second straight quarter, signaling deep challenges for incoming CEO Heidi O'Neill. Again, after ours, right now, Lululemon down by 16.6%. And VW has approved a plan to cut 50,000 more jobs in a broad overhaul. Stocks higher today, up the most in a month as a Fed bets ease after comments from Fed Governor Christopher Waller. S&P today up 81, wrapping up the Thursday session ahead of the jobs report. at 77.47, up 1.1%. The Dow today up 1.2%. NASDAQ up 1.4%. The Russell 2000 index of small cap shares up 0.5%. The VIX holding just above 14 with a 2-year yield 4.

0: 4.33%, the 10-year at 4.77%, the 30-year 5.25%. Gold up $89 the ounce to $44.70. That is a gain there of just about 2%. West Texas Intermediate crude up 0.8%, $91.71 a barrel. Brent $95.82, up by 0.2%. We cannot ignore the move today in Bitcoin, now at $81,400. Bitcoin today up by 5.2%. I'm Charlie Pellett. Back we go to Flushing Meadows as our coverage of the U.S. Open continues. Once again, your hosts, Molly Smith and Tim Stanovic.
1: Hey, Charlie, thank you for that update. Do appreciate it. It is Bloomberg Business Week Daily. We are live from the Billie Jean King Tennis Center in the shadow of Arthur Ashe Stadium. It is Bloomberg Business Week Daily, day one of our coverage from the U.S. Open. Now, we typically, Molly, come here on the same day each year, the Thursday and Friday before Labor Day. One person who also comes around the same time every year is the guy who built Bloomberg News.
2: We are so lucky to have him. So we're going to now welcome to the show Matt Winkler, Editor-in-Chief Emeritus of Bloomberg News. Matt, welcome to the show. Thanks for being here.
3: It's a wonderful time to be with you.
2: So you've joined us on the show before. You always make time for this. Tell us what, you know, you're out here just as a fan today, right? Like, you're just loving this just as much as we are.
1: Yeah,
2: kinda
1: we're working.
2: We are.
1: You're out here having fun, but I think I might talk to your manager and see if you can change your Z day to an actual work day.
3: Well, so
2: we're not here to out you on national radio.
3: No, I actually come here to learn, because I'm here with my tennis teacher, and every year it's a ritual. I insist that he and I come together, because every match we see, he's going to identify for me all the things that I do wrong and all the things that need improvement, and he's going to show me, as they say at Bloomberg, show don't tell.
2: So this is a very much an even scorecard then. You're looking at the, you know, top 100 or so and up players in the world and comparing yourself to them and seeing where the differences lie.
3: Well, yeah, and it's always a chasm. but it's total joy, because I'm always learning, and today is no exception. It's just been a great visit so far here. Seen some great matches and great tennis.
1: So give us the highlights of who you've seen today.
3: Okay, well, there's Naomi Osaka. Okay, so she's a mother now, right? And I remember her when she came on the scene, I think 2018, won this tournament here. And she was unbeatable at that point. And then, like a lot of tennis players, she became a mom and gradually came back. And you're seeing this year some of her best tennis. And we got a glimpse of it today with her match. And then there was Taylor Fritz, who has just been on a roll. And he just finished a match, I think it was 6-0, 6-1, 6-1, something like that.
2: Yeah, a couple of breadsticks at the end.
3: And he has just been serving magnificently, but also playing well. So it's a treat. The Americans actually are formidable as a group at the Open, maybe more so than ever.
1: We had a conversation with Steve Flink, a Tennis Hall of Fame journalist. He's author of The Immortals of American Tennis, Last Hour, and we were trying to draw the parallels between the 90s of men's and women's tennis. I mean, you know, Andre Agassi, Pete Sampras, and today, and what we see maybe from Tiafoe or Shelton. He was so bullish on Shelton.
3: Yeah, well, Shelton's been terrific, and of course, you know, he's already won a big tournament in Canada this year, and for the second consecutive year, in fact. Mm-hmm. You know, when you look at the Americans, men and women, both, you know, they're really crowding the top 10 in the world.
2: So you're looking at, you know, these are some of the matches that were in Ashe today. Obviously, you know, no one to slough at. Not that anyone is here at the U.S. Open, but definitely some of the peak matches on the inside there. So tell us, what did you learn today?
3: I learned I have a lot more to do when I go back to the tennis court.
2: Don't we all?
3: You know, that's good and bad. The good is that there's a lot more to do. The bad is I'm not sure I'll succeed. But
2: You're playing singles, doubles these days?
3: Both.
2: Both, okay.
1: What do you do? How do you do this in the winter?
3: I play indoors.
1: You do?
3: Yeah.
1: Okay. This is something, as a Californian, you know, I had such an advantage growing up, because I was thinking about this, going to tournaments when I was a kid, I never once had a tournament get rained out. But, yeah, okay. You know, we could talk about a drought. We could talk about a drought in a different story. But the system of – that doesn't mean that the Northeast and, in fact, the New England area, the Mid-Atlantic area – doesn't produce some of the best tennis players in the world. I think of Mid-Atlantic, I think of Francis Tiafoe and his history in Maryland.
3: That's Maryland.
1: Yeah.
3: And, you know, New Jersey is no slouch. New Jersey is also an incubator for a lot of great tennis.
2: Amanda Anisimova, she's from there.
3: There you go. Mm-hmm. And even my daughter learned how to play tennis in New Jersey.
1: And she played
2: She
1: played college tennis at Kenya.
3: She did. She did.
1: So I want to talk a little bit about the business part of the U.S. Open. I couldn't help but notice when I walked in here today. Look, we're Bloomberg. We talk about business. We follow the money. There's so much money to follow here. I walk in, and yes, there are some courts outside, but before seeing any tennis on the grounds, I see people lined up to get into a Chase lounge. I see people lined up to look at some new Cadillacs that are over there. There's $23 drinks and $29 sandwiches. What is the story of capitalism that this tells about where we are as a country, where we are as a society, that the U.S. Open has become something that is such a big business?
3: Well, the U.S. Open, in some ways, is a microcosm of the bigger economic story that you're referencing, which is, unfortunately, all about inequality.
2: The K-shaped economy.
3: You bet. You know, the affluence here is greater than ever, which you've just referenced. I mean, the Chase, the lounge is magnificent, but you've got to pay, essentially, big bucks to get into premier seating, you know, something like this. And that's the only way you're going to get admittance. And for the rest of us, the more than 99%, getting in is harder. What you get for what you pay for is less than it's been historically. You know, the intimacy that people could relate to at all levels, you know, all generations, is probably gone. It's too big now. So that's business.
2: Is there another parallel for that in sports or elsewhere?
3: Well, it's sort of everywhere if you think about it. I mean, you know, the Knicks were probably the greatest event in New York in quite some time. Getting tickets to the Knicks these days, this year,
2: not nothing
3: has not been inexpensive.
2: Yeah.
1: You know, but I also wonder if it creates an opportunity for other things. I mean, both of us went to Cincinnati this year to watch tennis, and one of the reasons I went is Molly wrote a story for Bloomberg News last year that actually quoted somebody who said the tickets had gotten, make sure I get this right, but the tickets had gotten so expensive and the experience had gotten so expensive in New York, she found that she could get more for her money by flying to Cincinnati, staying in a hotel, and paying for the tournament.
2: Yeah, it was like, I think she was saying that basically what she paid for a ticket here to sit in Grandstand during the first week, she could then, for that same amount of money, get round-trip airfare to Cincinnati. Now, of course, you then still have to buy tickets, a hotel, whatever else may come with that, but just in general, then, what she gained out of the experience, and I think Tim and I, we felt this too, it was just such a different vibe of being around tennis. It was so, like, it's the intimacy that you speak about, the access to players, and really just, I mean, for me, it felt like a family home event.
3: Without a doubt. And if you go outside of the greater metropolitan area of New York, you're undoubtedly going to have that experience. And when I referenced the Knicks before, it's not a coincidence that so many Knicks fans found it less expensive to buy tickets to go to Cleveland and sit in better seats in Cleveland to watch their hometown team, the Knicks. And they did the same thing in San Antonio. So it's a trend.
1: Yeah. Matt, it's always good to catch up with you, whether we're at Bloomberg headquarters in the city or we are just outside of Manhattan here in Queens. Matt Winkler, he's editor-in-chief emeritus at Bloomberg News. He's also joining us on site here at the U.S. Open. Thanks so much, Matt.
3: My pleasure.
1: It is Bloomberg Business Week Daily. That is Molly Smith. I'm Tim Stanovec. We are live at the U.S. Open. Our conversation with Matt Winkler just wrapping up. In just a few minutes, we're going to speak with Christian Basnight. He's an influencer, but a tennis influencer specific to the sport of tennis. He's got a great background. Molly, this is one of your gets. Tell us how you found him.
2: I'm so glad that Christian is here to join us. So my Instagram feed year-round is straight-up tennis content, and same with my Twitter feed, actually, or X, whatever you may call it. Like, it is pure tennis bloggers and tennis guys who just know the stats in and out, and I keep it pretty clean like that. And Christian is one of those guys that is in my feed day in and day out, and he has been here so late every night this week, probably till like 5 in the morning.
1: Hey, this is his job. He's got a cool job.
2: He's got a great job. He's going to tell us all about it. He is here from morning till night every single day catching all of the action. And I'm so excited for him to tell us what it's like to be doing the kind of work that he's doing and how this has really opened up a whole new medium for covering the sport.
1: Christian Bassanet is going to join us on the other side. Before then, though, worth checking on the markets as we do get a little over a half hour away from that close of equity trading. We did see the S&P 500 move up by more than 1% today. 341 stocks moved higher, 160 moved lower. The NASDAQ was up by 1.4%. The Dow was up by 1.2%. Molly, you are keeping an eye on some scores.
2: That's right. I'm actually looking forward to who's going to be in the night session tonight, since I think, you know, the day session is starting to wrap up a little bit toward this hour of the day. Night session tonight in Arthur Ashe, Coco Gauff, and Paula Badosa. I am hopeful that's going to be a good one. Paula Badosa, a former top three in the world player. Gauff, also obviously a massive
1: Coco's
2: favorite.
1: Coco is always fun to watch.
2: So I am hoping that that one really delivers tonight. And I'm sure Christian's going to have a full breakdown for us on it, too.
1: All right, we're going to be speaking to Christian Bassanet on the other side. It is Bloomberg Business Week Daily. That's Molly Smith. I'm Tim Stenovic. We are live at the U.S. Open. Much more Bloomberg Business Week Daily coming up in just a minute. 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
6: ABC News, I'm Chuck Sievertson. After deliberating a sixth day, being called in and talked to by the judge, who explained to them again what reasonable doubt means, the jury's gone home for the night in the Lindsay Clancy murder trial in Plymouth, Massachusetts, accused of intentionally killing her three children. According to people in the courtroom, there appears to be an issue with one juror. Answering questions about the Iran war and high gasoline prices, Vice President Vance at the White House saying he makes no promises as to when the average price of gas will again be $3.
7: Gas, frankly, could have been much, much higher were it not for our efforts.
6: The VP saying what's more important is preventing Iran from having a nuke weapon. The Pentagon is extending deployments of U.S. service members in the Mideast, say three sources familiar, and a document reviewed by ABC News. GasBuddy reports the national average price of diesel fuel has hit a record high of $5.82 a gallon. This is ABC News.
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13: Westwood One Sports presents this special tennis update. Taylor Fritz is locked in so far in Flushing Meadows. He only dropped two games on the way to a straight set win over Mattia Bellucci at Arthur Ashe Stadium.
14: I came out feeling really good. I felt very confident with the way I was playing and kind of just the whole match. There wasn't much nerves, and I was just playing aggressive, playing really well, and just felt great.
13: So Fritz is on to round three. He'll face the winner of tonight's match between American Lerner Tien and Gael Monfils. The big upset today, the three-seed Felix Auger-Aliassime lost in four sets to Corinne Khachanov. On the women's side, three-set victories for Naomi Osaka, Madison Keys, and Amanda Anisimova. Keys was down 5-3 in the third and saved five match points. Filipino sensation Alexandra Ayala won in straight sets. So did Iga Swiatek. Coco Gauff plays tonight. With this tennis update, I'm Brad Heller, Westwood One Sports.
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0: It's 4:40 on Wall Street. We do check markets all day long here at Bloomberg. Big day for the U.S. equity market, but after the bell, a lot of breaking news. We begin with the Trump administration asking the U.S. Supreme Court to let the Postal Service enforce new rules for mail-in ballots ahead of the November midterm elections. It's a move that some states have warned will bring havoc as they prepare to send ballots to voters in coming days. Lululemon Athletica, after the close of trading, lowering its full-year outlook for a second straight quarter, signaling deep challenges for incoming CEO Heidi O'Neill. After ours, we got the stock down by roughly 14%. Health and fitness ringmaker Aura has filed for an initial public offering. It is showing soaring revenue as well as increasing losses. Aura is a maker of smart rings that track health, fitness, and sleep. It'll trade on NASDAQ under the symbol Aura, O-U-R-A. The Dow, the S&P, NASDAQ all higher today. Stocks rose the most in a month as Fed Governor Christopher Waller said he would be willing to support holding rates steady if price pressures continue to show signs of easing. S&P today up 81 to 77.47, a gain of 1.1%. Dow Industrials up 624, up 1.2%. NASDAQ today up 366 for NASDAQ. That was a gain of 1.4%. The SOX up by 0.1%, a little change there. That's the Philadelphia Stock Exchange Semiconductor Index. The VIX just above 14, Wall Street's so-called fear gauge. Two-year, 4.33%. The 10-year, 4.77%. The 30-year, 5.25%. Spot gold rallied 2.1%, $44.72 the ounce. West Texas Intermediate crude up 0.8%, $91.71 a barrel. Brent, $95.82. Little change there, up by 0.2%. And Bitcoin soared 5.3%. It is now at 81,525. For on-demand news 24 hours a day, subscribe to Bloomberg News Now wherever you get your podcast. I'm Charlie Pellett. Back we go to Flushing Meadows as our U.S. Open coverage continues. Once again, your hosts, here they are, Molly Smith and Tim Stanovic.
2: Thank you, Charlie. We so appreciate it. That's right. This is Molly Smith here and Tim Stenovic at Flushing Meadow Queens, the Billie Jean King National Tennis Center. We are thrilled to be here, and we've got a really special next guest to talk to you guys about something very topical at this year's U.S. Open. And a lot of that has to do with the frustration around influencers. You know, Tim, we talk about this just about every day.
1: Well, I think, yeah, and unfortunately, you have just poisoned my Instagram feed because you've been sending me all these videos of influencers at the U.S. Open, but they're influencers, not necessarily the type of influencer that Christian is.
2: Right.
1: The criticism of influencers is that they're coming to the U.S. Open to be seen,
2: yes,
1: and not to watch the tennis. To be seen and to post.
2: Right. And to be clear, I'm sending you the clips of people who we will not have as guests.
1: Yes, that is true.
2: So, because I had to make sure that we did some proper searching here. But I've been following Christian for a long time on social media. He is he's the creator of the popular social media channel Christian's Court. All tennis, all year round, and he's been here basically from sun up to sundown every single day at this year's U.S. Open. Christian Baznight, welcome to the show.
18: Thank you for having me. Nice to be here. Thank you, Molly and Tim.
2: We're so happy to have you. So, Christian, like I said, you are not one of those influencers. You're more one of us, right? You're
18: yes.
2: like in
1: I
2: here
1: would
2: with
1: say
2: the
1: you're
2: media.
1: An independent tennis journalist.
18: I like that. I like that.
2: Let's
18: term.
2: Go with that.
18: Yes.
2: So tell us about the kind of independent tennis journalism that you are creating here.
18: Yeah, so here specifically for the U.S. Open, I'm credentialed under my own platform, Christian's Court, and it's through their creator credential, media accreditation. But mainly it's just multimedia journalism. I do a lot of my stuff on YouTube. That's where I first started off. So I literally just uploaded a day, what was it, 4 recap video just now. And then I also do some social media stuff as far as Instagram, like updates, mini recaps as far as that's concerned. So it widely ranges, but a lot of it is social media based.
1: I'm just doing some quick math in my head here. You've been doing this since 2012. You graduated from college in 2024.
18: Yes.
1: Let's say you were 10 years old, roughly, when you uploaded mm-hmm. your first tennis YouTube video.
18: Yes.
1: Okay, so you've been doing this for basically your whole life. You have built an amazing relationship and incredible rapport with some really notable American players, Ben Shelton among them. I think a lot of people know you as sort of the guy who like has like some funny back and forths. I've certainly seen those right now. Talk a little bit about following him, following his career, what you see in terms of his outlook for this year and for beyond.
18: Yeah, so Ben has kind of had a rapid rise in a sense. He kind of burst onto the scene. I remember when I came here in 2022 and he was just rising and he played on one of those outside courts. So it's crazy to think just 4 years later that he's headlining Arthur Ashe Stadium back-to-back days. But I think he's emerged into the face of American tennis, or at least one of the faces of American tennis. And for me personally, I think he's a really strong title contender to go all the way at this U.S. Open. I actually predicted him to win the title. But, you know, there's been a lot of talks about, oh, who will break the American drought? And he's, of course, been in that conversation. But I find it interesting how yesterday he was kind of asked about that in his press conference. And he mentioned, he's like, I feel like every time, like, people talk about it, it's only in the press. Like, I'm not really thinking about it too much. So I think he does have a good head on his shoulders. I think he has a great game, a great personality. He has the whole package. So we'll see if he can bring it all together here for this tournament to see if he can, I guess, break that drought.
1: The drought you're referring to is 2003.
18: Yes,
1: Andy Roddick mm-hmm. won the U.S. Open. It was the only slam that he won.
18: Yes.
1: But he was the last American man mm-hmm. to win the U.S. Open.
2: Yes. To win any slam, that
1: to
2: is.
1: To win any slam.
18: Yeah.
1: Thank
18: yes.
1: you, Molly.
18: Yes.
2: Exactly. So you have this relationship with the players inside the press room when you're asking questions, mm-hmm. and that's like pretty like formal environment. You know, it's televised. Tell us, though, about, I mean, you're doing this all year round and at all these tournaments. What other kind of access do you get? What are the things that we're not seeing?
18: Well, I'm still fairly new. This is like my first year doing it. But I think more recently I had an opportunity to attend one of Naomi Osaka's, she called it a cookout. And she invited, it was like an exclusive invite type of thing. And it was just really cool to just be able to have casual conversations with her. And, you know, we danced a little bit. It was like literally like 10 seconds or whatever. But it was still cool to have that moment with her and just to not always be, you know, tentative. It was kind of an awkward conversation because I was speaking, when I was talking to her, I kind of had my reporter voice on, and I literally told her, I'm like, I'm so sorry, I feel like I'm talking like it's an interview. So I still have to work on that aspect of it, but it's cool getting to know the players outside of the environments. And aside from that, this tournament, or yeah, around the U.S. Open, there are like different player parties and things of that nature. So I was able to talk to players like Rafa Hodar, Mira Andreeva. And you don't really get that kind of access, for example, at a lot of tournaments, because a lot of it is not one-on-one nor video. So it was really cool to have those experiences.
1: You know, as you're talking and you're talking about being this independent tennis journalist, this mm-hmm. influencer, this creator, I'm thinking about the parallels in your career versus somebody who is trying to become somebody who is a professional tennis player.
18: Yes.
1: You have no infrastructure officially to back you up. Like, mm-hmm. you pay for everything yourself.
18: Yes.
1: This is your business. This is your company. Can you just talk a little bit about the business behind Christian's Court and how you're able to make this work financially?
18: Yeah, so first of all, I got a shout out to my dad for letting me stay with him for pretty much free. That helps a lot, that I don't have to pay rent right now. So that's a big part of it. But also, too, I'm able to make money from YouTube as far as AdSense is concerned. I know the big money is, you know, through brand deals and that nature, and I think that's interesting for me trying to navigate that as well. So I have had like a few opportunities come about with that, but nothing like really major. So I think that's actually kind of the next step for me. But it's definitely not easy being self-funded. But again, like, I appreciate help from family and my father for to help me pursue my dream.
2: Just real quick with you here, Christian, your pick on the women's side. Who do you got?
18: Coco Gauff.
2: Oh, that was easy. Okay. Who's she in the final with?
18: I had her against Sabalenka, so I'll stick with that.
2: Okay.
18: Rematch of the 2023 final.
2: We'll take it. Coco in three?
18: Yeah, Coco in three.
2: Okay. All right. Stay tuned for another week. We'll see if that happens.
1: We'll see. Hey, we have time for one more. The next tournament you're going to after this?
18: I'm not exactly sure, but hopefully the WTA finals. That's in November. So, and that's also here in America, so that makes it easier instead of it being Saudi Arabia. So,
2: right.
18: Yeah.
2: No Turin? For the men?
18: Oh, that's a quick turnaround. I was thinking about it. We'll see. That's another aspect of the financials. We got to get that straight. But, yeah.
2: Well, if you go to Italy and get a plus one, let me know.
18: I'll let you know.
2: Okay.
1: Follow him on social media. He's Christian Baznight. He's an influencer. He's a creator. He's an independent tennis journalist. He's the creator of Christian's Court. He joins us on site here at the USTA. Actually, at the U.S. Open. Excuse me. The USTA's U.S. Open.
2: A real pleasure to have Christian here talking all things tennis all year round. Just great chance for us to nerd out.
1: Hey, we are nerding out, and fortunately, we have a little more time to nerd out today. It is day one of our coverage from the U.S. Open. We got day two coming tomorrow, but more tennis and more Business Week Daily right after this at Bloomberg. 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
19: Now, your three-day weather forecast on Bloomberg 92.9.
26: Any showers and thunderstorms end during the evening. It turns clear to partly cloudy, with 65 being the low overnight. Sunshine, some afternoon fair weather clouds tomorrow, and 80 to 85. Partly to mostly sunny, breezy Saturday. There may be a shower in the afternoon at 70 to 75. More sunshine Sunday, 70 to 75. Monday looks sunny, 75 to near 80. I'm Rob Carolyn with your holiday weekend forecast on Bloomberg 92.9.
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1: It is Bloomberg Business Week Daily. That's not Carol Masser. That's Molly Smith. She's the team leader for U.S. legal news coverage for Bloomberg News. You might remember her from her coverage of the economics team. Tomorrow, Molly, we're going to get an employment report.
2: Oh, no.
1: That is your previous life. That's when we used to call you up every week. Every month, rather.
2: I'm pulling up the estimates there, now, Tim.
1: And we would get you. I know, this is what happens when you hang with me. By the way, we are at the U.S. Open, and there's a whole team of ball people passing behind us.
2: A real crew. It must be the changeover time. There is a jobs report tomorrow. How about that?
1: Yeah, I think we're going to get a special guest tomorrow. Can I promote our special guest, guys? Michael McKee. Bloomberg News International Economics and Policy Correspondent.
2: He could be out here doing the show instead of me, for sure.
1: Oh,
2: I mean, come on.
1: There's no replacing.
2: No,
1: Molly.
2: But just to speak to Mike's prowess of on the air, he's our international economics correspondent, as you mentioned, Bloomberg TV, Bloomberg Radio. He is in and out of the Fed all year long, and every single jobs report and everything else about the economy. So
1: he's
2: going to
1: be joining us. We're very excited for that. So as far as tomorrow's change in non-farm payrolls, Molly, what are we expecting? I'm making you harken back to your days as an eco reporter.
2: I mean, I'm looking at this and I'm like, oh wow, the job market hasn't been doing as well as I remembered.
1: Yeah, I mean, I guess the narrative. Yeah, 55,000 is what economists surveyed by Bloomberg are expecting.
2: Right, and I'm sure I'm about to pull this up on our Bloomberg screen right now for any of you guys following along on your terminals. You can always take a look at what the range of estimates is, because that's just a median estimate, so can swing quite wildly. And this one does look like there's quite a bit of a range, the high end of that being up at 125,000, the low end minus 25,000. So
1: okay,
2: quite
1: so really
2: a big,
1: runs the gamut.
2: Quite a big spread in there.
1: Yeah, just to give a little preview of that tomorrow, I mean, I think the conversation has really shifted in the last 18 months around what an economy looks like, or a solid economy looks like, in terms of jobs numbers.
2: Right.
1: Part of that has to do with the real decline in immigration that we're seeing into the country. So you do have to think about these numbers month to month a lot differently now.
2: And that's, I think, why a lot of economists, too, will tell you that they like to look at the unemployment rate, that, because the payrolls figures have gotten quite a bit noisy and there are two different numbers to look at to measure employment in the jobs report that come from two different surveys, that they like to look at the unemployment rate as a bit of a cleaner read of what's going on without all of that noise. So to see the unemployment rate still holding in that 4.1 area, that's at least, again, according to the median estimate here, would be, that sounds like an economy that's still at what we would call full employment, that's still healthy. So it's a little tough because there are so many numbers in the jobs report to dissect. But if you are just going by unemployment rate, you certainly 4.1 is a very good number for the U.S. economy.
1: She wears a lot of hats. It's Molly Smith.
2: From the courts of the courtroom to the courts of the U.S. Open.
1: Oh, and here we are at the U.S. Open. It is Bloomberg Business Week Daily. It's day one of our coverage. We are wrapping it up. Molly, one thing I wanted to talk to you about was just my experience in Cincinnati, your experience in Cincinnati. My wife is from Cincinnati. We got married in Cincinnati. We did a week there this summer, and we timed it to the Cincinnati Open, so we were able to go there for a day. But one thing that was pretty exciting for my son, who loves sports, he loves tennis, is that all the athletes, as they wrapped up their time in Cincinnati, they were flying back to New York, and we were on the same plane as a couple champion tennis players.
2: I think, was Andre Rublev one of them?
1: Andre,
2: right?
1: Rublev, we ran into him in the airport. He sat
2: so casual
1: on the plane, just a couple rows ahead of us. He was really kind when my son wanted to meet him. We also got to see Marin Cilic, who walked by us.
2: I think I pointed that one out
1: you
2: to
1: you.
2: You
1: did point that out to me.
2: Can I say this joke on air?
1: No, I don't think you can. I don't even know what joke it is. But whenever somebody asks that, I get very scared.
2: Okay, now the people want to know. So you had sent me a picture, Tim, of Marin Cilic from the profile, and you texted it to me, and you asked, is this Matteo Berrettini?
1: Because I thought it was. It was very far away, and he was extremely tall and clearly a pro tennis player, and I don't have the greatest sense of, who somebody is based on their face or their profile. But Molly does.
2: Right. And so you could see he was tall, and apparently you thought he was very handsome. So he must have. So I said to you when you asked me that, I was like, no, but you should ask him that, because I think he would sound it
1: well,
2: quite a compliment.
1: As we deplaned, we ran into him, and I did not tell him that. Thank you very much. But he did. He was so kind to you know, give us some time and talk to my son. And my joke is, or my observation is, there are a couple, you know, great tournaments to see players up close.
2: Yeah.
1: One of them is, of course, the U.S. Open, where you can see them walking, you know, from court to court. You can get so close to them. It's absolutely remarkable. Another one is Cincinnati. And another one is the Cincinnati Northern Kentucky Airport, when they're flying back from Cincinnati to New York on these tiny regional jets.
2: Yeah, there really is something to be said about all of these other tennis venues that a lot of us, you know, don't always have the ability to go out and see. Of course, you know, being here in New York, this is so special that, you know, we can take a subway train and be here. And, of course, draws in so many international crowds as well. But for those of us who can travel domestically and see a bit about what the rest of tennis in the U.S. is like, you and I, like we said, we've been to Cincinnati. I went to the Washington, D.C. Open 2 years ago. Can't say that D.C. in July is necessarily the top of everyone's list, but talk about access there. I mean, oh my goodness, how close you can get. It's amazing.
1: Another comment about how challenging it is to be one of these players. You can be one of the best tennis players in the world, and you're still grabbing your own bags from baggage claim.
2: Unbelievable. Yeah, they're just like
1: and
2: us.
1: And flying coach.
2: Yeah.
1: Truly. You can be
2: like
1: somebody who's won more than $30 million in your flying coach to the next tournament.
2: Yeah, and a lot of them are making far less than that, and they are really just here to try to collect a paycheck, maybe win a round, or maybe just make the main draw. And that's going to fund, you know, their travel for the next several weeks.
1: Hey, we are just getting started. We got a full day of coverage coming tomorrow, starting at 3 p.m. Wall Street time. It is Bloomberg Business Week Daily. That is day one of our coverage at the U.S. Open. A big thank you to Molly Smith and the entire team on the ground here and back in New York for making this day happen. Don't go anywhere, because Balance of Power starts now.
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5: Our attitude is, we're not going to set an artificial timeline. It would be irresponsible for us to write out our strategy and our timeline for an Iranian nation that simply cannot honor its commitments and cannot stop shooting at commercial ships.
6: Tonight, no end in sight. Vice President J.D. Vance telling reporters talks with Iran are on hold until attacks in the Strait of Hormuz cease. With the standoff dragging on, Americans are feeling the fallout at home. AAA today says prices at the pump are heading for their most expensive Labor Day on record. Plus, Capitol crunch, House Republicans wiping 2 weeks off the chamber's September schedule, leaving lawmakers just days in Washington before they head back to campaign for the midterms. Democratic Congressman Jim McGovern of Massachusetts is with us shortly in studio. And sanctions squeeze, one of those unfinished items, a sweeping sanctions package targeting Russia. We'll speak with Ukraine's presidential commissioner for sanctions policy about the push to get it across the finish line and whether tougher economic pressure can change Vladimir Putin's calculus. From Bloomberg's Washington, D.C. studios to our TV and radio audiences worldwide, welcome to Balance of Power. I'm Joe Matthew alongside Kaylee Lyons.
7: And Joe, we begin at the White House, where Vice President J.D. Vance took to the podium to lead the first press briefing in 6 weeks, stepping in to fill the role of press secretary, which remains vacant. Vance addressing a range of topics, saying the U.S. won't talk to Iran unless the shooting stops, discussing the pressures to bring down gas prices, and weighing in on the growing number of Republicans opting not to attend next week's midterm convention. Bloomberg's Kate Sullivan joins us now at the White House for more. And Kate, let's start with Iran. The vice president says he wouldn't call it a war.
8: That's right. We really heard the vice president try to downplay and minimize the war with Iran today when he spoke to reporters in the press briefing room at the podium. He said that he wouldn't even call it a war, that there isn't active shooting, despite there being strikes on both sides just a few days ago. Let's take a listen to what he had to tell reporters.
5: I wouldn't call it a war. Right now, there is no active shooting. I recognize there have been places where this is flared up. Major combat operations, again, major combat operations lasted for about 6 weeks.
8: He also said he didn't know when the war would end. He said it would largely depend on Iran and whether they stopped shooting at commercial ships transiting through the Strait of Hormuz. And he was also asked about when gas would go back to $3 a gallon. Of course, we've talked a lot on the show about how high gas prices are and how it's going to affect the midterm elections. It's more than $4 a gallon at this moment. It's something the White House is watching very closely. But we're more than 6 months into this war with Iran. And the Vice President's comments today made it clear just how much the White House would rather be talking about anything else and is really looking for an off-ramp here.
6: Kate, I've got to ask you about news that broke just in the last hour here. The Trump administration, the DOJ, asking the Supreme Court now to allow a postal service to enforce new rules for mail-in ballots. This brings us to a Boston federal judge's order blocking the postal service from mandating these changes. Isn't it getting to be a little late for this?
8: With the midterm elections right around the corner, it is going to be really interesting to see how this plays out. The Trump administration is trying to make it harder for Americans to vote by mail. They've been trying to restrict mail-in voting. The president has long claimed and made claims without evidence that there is widespread fraud when it comes to mail-in ballots. I should note that the president himself has voted by mail, including just a few weeks ago in the Florida primary. But we've heard a lot of this rhetoric from the president, and he signed this executive order. And now the administration is asking the Supreme Court to intervene. They're asking the Supreme Court it's for an emergency appeal, asking the Supreme Court to let it move ahead with these restrictions. This is, of course, after the Boston judge issued that block for 2 weeks.
6: All right, Kate, thank you for the update. Bloomberg's Kate Sullivan with us live from the North Lawn of the White House. As we're now joined by Democratic Congressman Jim McGovern of Massachusetts. He's the ranking member, the top Democrat on the House Rules Committee. And great to have you in studio, Congressman. Thanks for joining us here. It's flyout day for a lot of folks, I realize, but you're still with us in the nation's capital. And I have to start with that breaking story. I realize there are some nuances to this case, and it's just breaking now. But should people who are going to vote in Worcester in November feel like they can count on the post office or not?
9: Well, I hope so. I mean, what is puzzling to me is we have a president who's afraid of the American people. I mean, he's afraid to what the American people are going to decide on Election Day, which I think he is beginning to understand. People are rejecting his policies, and they want something better and different.
6: He seems to associate mail-in ballots with fraud.
9: Yeah, well, he votes, as was pointed out, himself voted by mail. So it's okay for him. It's okay for the rich and famous to surround him, but for, you know, the regular people who live in Worcester, I mean, they can't vote by mail. I mean, senior citizens vote by mail. You know, people with disabilities vote by mail. People who are deployed overseas vote by mail. And to try to change the rules at this late stage, it's ridiculous. And it shows his contempt for democracy.
7: Well, it is a late stage. In fact, it's so late in the game that House Republican leadership just decided to cancel the final 2 weeks of the September working period. After September 17th, we won't see you all in Washington, at least for an active session, until after the election. Is there legislative work that could have been done in that period?
9: Look, the issue is affordability, affordability, affordability. I mean, the people I represent, the people I meet with all over the country, think things are too damn expensive. They're counting on Congress, you know, to pass legislation to make things more affordable. I mean, the cost of health care is out of control. Gas is out of control because of this illegal and reckless war in Iran. The rent is out of control. I mean, you name it, the groceries are out of control because of these stupid tariffs. They want us to do something to lower prices. And what does the Republican leadership announce today? Oh, we're going to skip town early. You know, Americans are working harder than ever. They can afford less and less. But Congress, we're going to go on recess because they're more worried about getting reelected than they are about helping their constituents.
6: Well, you got the CR passed, or at least Republican leadership did. So the government stays open through the beginning of December. What did you make of these two defections, Golden and Glusenkamp Perez? Is that just part of the process, or did they just make it more difficult for Democrats to take the majority?
9: Look, our focus needs to be on making sure when we win that we can govern. The Republicans have shown us what not to do. We need to come together as a family and make sure that we are all united in bringing important bills to the floor, bills that will lower the cost of living for people.
6: Did they betray the family?
9: Like in any family, there's always, a couple of hiccups, but the bottom line is, we are united as a caucus. And I think the focus is on affordability and, how we can lower costs for our constituents.
7: Do there need to be any rule changes within the caucus as a result?
9: I think we need to make sure that we're communicating with each other, and I'm confident that that's what we're going to do.
10: Well, let's talk about what you're going to do, because the Russia sanctions bill, for instance, was left unaddressed. Is that something that Democrats would have voted against en masse? Is it something that we need?
9: Well, I know there are some parts of the bill that Democrats are okay with. There are some parts.
10: Well, the tariff's a problem.
9: Right. Some parts that they're not. So I think it needs a lot of work. But again, we should be in session working out differences and working out solutions, not only in terms of our foreign policy. I mean, we need to press the administration on a clearly defined mission in Iran. I mean, are we going to be there forever? I mean, I listened to the vice president today in his press conference. I was embarrassed. I was embarrassed for our country that he couldn't even bring himself to call it a war. Tell that to the families of those who lost their lives. Tell that to the families of those who were wounded over there. We have 50,000 troops deployed who are in danger right now. You know, we just recently bombed a wedding where we killed an 8-year-old Iranian boy. So to say this is not a war, I mean, what kind of elite bubble is J.D. Vance living in? But the American people, I think, are cringing when they hear him and they hear the president talk in such, I'm trying to think of a congressional way to put this, but in such a stupid way.
7: Well, when it comes to the war and the impact it's having at home, most of that is being translated economically, at least, through higher gas prices. And the president suggests that perhaps gas prices will come down in the future due to the deal that they just inked in Venezuela, access to 65 billion barrels of reserves. How quickly can Americans rely on that? Is that something that Congress would need to codify if it actually is to be a formalized?
9: Well, first of all, I'd like a little transparency on this oil deal with Venezuela. Apparently, we are working on a deal with somebody who is globally recognized as corrupt and somebody you can't trust. And, you know, the president went in and, you know, took military action in Venezuela, took on Maduro, and replaced him with Maduro's vice president, you know, who is every bit as dictatorial as Maduro. People are in political prisons. You know, they were hoping that the United States would, you know, be a force for change. The status quo is in place. The only thing that's different is Donald Trump is trying to work out a deal with this corrupt businessman to get more of Venezuela's oil. It is so, you know, it just stinks. And again, experts tell us that even if this deal were real, it would take a very, very, very long time for it to mean anything to average Americans. You know, J.D. Vance and Donald Trump ought to check with their limo drivers and ask them how much it costs to fill up a tank, you know, when they go to the gas station. Bottom line is they have no idea. This is lifestyles of the rich and famous. You know, the people I represent, you know, when gas goes up to over $5, I mean, it impacts everything. It means it's more expensive to go to work. It's more expensive to go on vacation. It's more expensive to go shopping. It's more expensive to go anywhere. But the people here in Washington, you know, the Trumps of the world, they live in a whole different world where they think they're entitled and they don't worry about, you know, the cost of living that everyday people worry about.
10: Well, when we talk about Venezuela, you know a lot about that part of the world based on your work with Cuba. Yeah. Critics are calling this neo-colonialism, that this is the new banana republic for the United States. Agree with that or not? What we're seeing in Venezuela, is that the model for Cuba?
9: You know, I don't know what they're going to do in Cuba. We're economically strangling Cuba right now. I mean, we're prohibiting energy from getting to Cuba. Yeah. And some days there's only an hour and a half of electricity. We're told that in some hospitals that ventilators are being operated manually. That's us. That is because of us. What you see is kind of a slow-moving Gaza unfolding in Cuba. I mean, we ought to understand that our policy for the last many decades has been a miserable failure. It's been an embarrassment. We should lift the embargo. We should have normal trade relations with Cuba. Americans should be able to go to Cuba. That's the way you open things up. That's the way you improve the quality of life for Cubans. And instead, what we are engaged in, I believe, constitutes a human rights violation.
7: To return to Venezuela, the president said yesterday that he doesn't see the country as ready for new elections. Are they ready right now?
9: Look, Donald Trump doesn't care about elections. He doesn't care about elections in Venezuela. He doesn't care about elections anywhere. He doesn't care about elections in the United States. I mean, he believes that, you know, it's perfectly fine that dictators exist in countries around the world. He praises Kim Jong-un. He praises Vladimir Putin. I mean, though he's going to praise President Xi from China. He loves the power that they've accumulated. I think he wishes he were a dictator. And I'm going to tell you, that's something that we all have to worry about. We have to make sure that these midterm elections are free and fair, that he doesn't disrupt them, and that he recognizes the results of a free and fair election. Look, I was the last person off the House floor on January 6th. You know, I know what this president is capable of. And I know the ordeal that this nation went through when that violent mob attacked the Capitol. I don't ever want to see that again. But this president, you know, pardoned everybody and now wants to give them monetary compensation for what they did. It is so disgusting. It is so immoral. It is so wrong. And so we have to be vigilant because he might do things that none of us think anybody would ever think of doing to try to disrupt a free and fair election here in the United States.
7: All right, we'll leave it on that note. Congressman, thank you for coming back in to see us in our Washington, D.C. studio. Congressman Jim McGovern, we appreciate your time. Still ahead, OpenAI releasing a brand new model that it's saying is a major milestone in its push to create artificial general intelligence. CEO Sam Altman spoke today with Bloomberg's Ed Ludlow, and we'll bring you that conversation next on Balance of Power on Bloomberg TV and radio.
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0: It's 5:13 on Wall Street. We do check markets all day long here at Bloomberg, keeping an eye on Lululemon Athletica shares, now down 17% after hours. Lululemon lowered its full-year outlook for a second straight quarter, signaling deep challenges for incoming CEO Heidi O'Neill. Sales now projected to be in the range of $10.35 billion to $10.5 billion in the current fiscal year. That is down from June's annual forecast, which was itself reduced from the previous view. It also trimmed its outlook for earnings per share. It turned out today to be an up day for the Dow, the S&P, and NASDAQ. All of this ahead of the jobs report tomorrow. Stocks rose the most in a month as Fed Governor Christopher Waller said he'd be willing to support holding rates steady if price pressures continue to show signs of easing. Will Hoffman is U.S. and Canadian rate strategist at Bloomberg Intelligence.
11: I think Waller did come out and be a bit of a voice of reason, highlighting some data that we've been beating the drum on for the last couple of prints. Just for some context, we get another payrolls print this Friday, and we have one more CPI print as well as a PPI print, so call it 80% of PCE ahead of the Fed meeting.
0: Will Hoffman of Bloomberg Intelligence. Again, the jobs report will drop 8:30 a.m. Wall Street time. Tomorrow morning, we'll have it for you live here on Bloomberg Radio. Stocks up the most in a month today, with the S&P up 81 points, wrapping up the Thursday session at 77.47, up by 1.1%. The Dow up 1.2%, NASDAQ up by 1.2%. 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
7: This is Balance of Power on Bloomberg TV and radio. I'm Kaylee Lyons alongside Joe Matthew. In markets today, stocks notching a second straight day of gains, with the S&P 500 seeing its best day in a month. Led by tech after strong results from the mega caps, bond yields also pulling back as investors begin to dial back fears of a Fed rate hike at the next meeting. For the details, we turn to Power Moves with Bloomberg's Christine Aquino, who joins live from World Headquarters in New York. Christine.
12: All right, Kaylee. I mean, we did see green across the screen in U.S. indexes today, and the S&P 500 delivering its best performance after a month. And that is all because of the comments that we got from Federal Reserve Governor Christopher Waller earlier today, talking about what will move interest rates next. And he pointed to the August inflation data as going to be crucial for the Fed's next steps. And that, of course, led to a reprieve in a bond sell-off. And as we see here, the two-year yield leading those declines across the Treasury curve. That about 3 basis points here to 4.33% at the moment. And on the topic of interest rates, of course, we did hear from Vice President J.D. Vance speaking earlier to the administration's continued push to lower rates. Take a listen.
13: We believe that the Fed should be lowering interest rates. We feel quite confident that if you look at the inflation numbers, if you look at the CPI numbers, that it's proper and responsible for the Federal Reserve to lower interest rates.
12: And that was Vice President J.D. Vance talking about rates here. Again, another beneficiary of the expectation of the September meeting, perhaps not delivering that rate hike, is gold. We saw those gains there earlier, delivering the biggest advance in 2 weeks. But now just a little change here, trading just above 4,400 ounces. So that's what we have here for markets today. Kaylee and Joe, back to you.
14: Christine, it's great to see you. Bloomberg's Christine Aquino live in New York. We thank you. Earlier today, Bloomberg's Ed Ludlow, with quite a conversation, sat down with OpenAI CEO Sam Altman, where they discussed the rollout of OpenAI's latest model, GPT-6 Astra, which the company's framing as a key milestone in its goal to reach so-called artificial general intelligence, or AGI. Listen.
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16: What's the kind of principal use case that's different this time around? You know, I think we can get into the generations of model that were very coding focused. I know a lot of the development was very

0: interactively with an AI to get a complex piece of a whole piece of software built. This is the first model to me where I could sort of tell someone, like, just give it a try. There's a good chance it'll work. And, you know, I've watched people make computer games. I've watched people do sort of like home sort of DIY electrical engineering projects. I've watched people do very complex simulations for some piece of science they're working on. Certainly a lot of the work where you would sort of normally sit down, have to, you know, build a financial model here and then a PowerPoint presentation around it, and then figure out how to like make a little interactive piece of code to sort of try different simulations. That stuff is, it's all so doable now. What I hope will happen is I think people will be surprised at the beginning, but then as they build up more trust in the model and more like, wow, it can really do this, just start throwing harder and harder tasks and more creative ideas at it, and they will find out what the model can really do for them.
1: Sam, the specifics of how Astra is being released, I think it's important. So a version of it with specific guardrails, what was the thinking behind that, and what are those specific guardrails in this early release of it?
0: Yeah, so the challenge of our industry is that we have these models that are getting incredibly capable and incredibly useful, and that people want to use to everything from, you know, make their lives a little easier to starting new companies. And then on the other hand, as these models get more capable, the risks that we have to mitigate also become more serious. The models could do more damage if we don't do a good job at that. And so we have spent, obviously this model took us a little longer to release than we were hoping. I think it'll be worth the wait, but we really wanted to spend the time on the safety and security alignment of this model.
1: Yes.
0: And I think as people understand the power and impact and capabilities, they will be happy that we did. We'll have different tiers of cyber access for this model, for cyber in particular. Today we're rolling it out to trusted access partners, and then in the coming days, assuming everything goes well, we'll roll it out more broadly. You could say, well, you know, if this model is, you know, has a cyber problem, why let anyone use it for cyber? And I think it's very important to note that the world is very close to a complete change in the landscape of cyber attacks. And the only way that we see for society to collectively defend itself against this coming wave of models from around the world and from other companies, right, is to use tools like Astra to rapidly defend against these new kind of cyber threats. So we will have multiple programs for people at sort of different levels of verification and trust, but we do think it's quite important that the world use these models to collectively defend ourselves.
1: If you staying ahead in the race that you've just outlined requires OpenAI to just keep investing more heavily maybe than expected, to keep pushing out the boundaries of what the model is capable of doing, the cadence of release, where do you sit right now on your considerations of doing that as a private company versus doing that as a public company, where the sort of financial incentive and fiduciary duty of being a public company isn't necessarily the same as being committed to developing the technology, getting the technology released out into the world?
0: If we do go public someday, which I assume we will, I plan to spend a lot of time reminding people who might want to buy or might not want to buy our stock that we are mission first, and that we're also extremely long-term oriented. So we are gonna make decisions for what we think is best for society as a whole with this technology, and we're gonna make decisions on a multi-decade timeframe, and we think we'll do really great as a company, but we're gonna put those things first.
2: That was OpenAI CEO Sam Altman speaking earlier with Bloomberg's Ed Ludlow. It was a fascinating conversation, not just on Astra and the capability of these advanced models, Joe, but also on the messaging that OpenAI and other AI companies have, in Sam Altman's mind, failed at to the consumer and voter in the U.S. He said, and this is a quote, "I think the industry has done a terrible job on the whole, not doing a great job talking about how the technology they're building and the infrastructure that powers it could benefit communities." It speaks to the data center backlash that was also at the center of your conversation with the Commerce Secretary yesterday.
3: That's true. Lutnick sat down with Altman, and Altman referred to himself and his counterparts in the industry as pragmatic centrists. when it came to this issue, frustrated that it had become bogged down in politics. And as far as the administration is concerned, it's a community's loss.

0: if they don't get the data center trend. Here's what he told us yesterday.
1: Basically, if your community embraces data centers, yeah, you're going to have great economics. You'll have more power will be built and the price of power in your community will go down. Mm-hmm. And you'll have the economic power of they're paying taxes and they're making your community better. So if your community doesn't embrace a data center, some other community will. Mm-hmm.
0: And of course, the administration contends that our adversaries, which is the the word that Lutnick used yesterday, are in fact fanning the flames on this and putting out disinformation on social media to get people riled up about data center. I've got to tell you, though, Kaylee, having been in the room for that moment with Lutnick and Altman on stage was remarkable, with the ministers from the G20 nations all sitting there eating their lunch. When they introduced Altman and Lutnick, they were about a half an hour late. Just a hush came over the room. All you could hear was the clinking of silverware. They came down very dramatically, came down a staircase into the dining room. And he was wearing a suit. We used to see him. We would tend to see him in a sweatshirt and sneakers and so forth. And people were listening to every word. He seemed almost concerned about this new model that he was sitting on. He said, the world has not caught up to us yet. And this is something that every country needs to be aware of.
2: Yeah, and that was also evidenced in his conversation with Ed Ludlow, the reason that they have put restrictions around what everyday users of this model will be able to do is for that very concern. And it's a question for OpenAI, for Anthropic, for every company right now, how you balance putting those guardrails in place and security with continued growth, especially as they got to at the end there, if you want to be a public company and ahead in the race.
0: So he assumes will happen someday.
2: Someday. Will that day be soon? Stay tuned. And stay tuned to us here at Balance of Power, because we have more coming up. Russian President Vladimir Putin signaling there may be a path to peace with Ukraine, even as Washington weighs major new financial punishments for Moscow. We'll get into that next on Bloomberg TV and radio.
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4: It's 5:26 on Wall Street. We do check markets all day long here at Bloomberg. We are now looking at a 17% loss after hours for Lululemon Athletica. It lowered its full-year outlook for a second straight quarter, and it signals deep challenges for the incoming CEO, Heidi O'Neill, a former Nike executive who's scheduled to take the reins next week. Stacy Widlitz is president and founder of SW Retail Advisors, and she was a guest on Bloomberg The Close.
5: We had a CEO announced months ago. We've been waiting and waiting and waiting, but the problem has gotten worse over the months. So we need to hit the ground running with a complete overhaul of product here, and that's the main issue.
4: Stacy Widlitz of SW Retail Advisors, again after ours, shares of Lululemon Athletica plunging by 17.2%. Stocks up the most in a month today, with the S&P up 81, higher by 1%. Dow Industrials up 1.2%. NASDAQ today up 1.3%. 10-year yield 4.76%. 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I'm Charlie Pellett. That is a Bloomberg Business Flash.
3: Now, your three-day weather forecast on Bloomberg 92.9.
6: Any showers, thunderstorms land this evening. It'll become clear to partly cloudy across the Boston area tonight. Cold front moves offshore. We're 65. Lots of sun tomorrow, 80 to 85. More sunshine Saturday, though there may be an afternoon shower or sprinkle. It's 70 to 75. Sunshine Sunday, 70 to 75. Sunny Labor Day, highs are 75 to 80. I'm Rob Carolyn with your holiday weekend forecast on Bloomberg 92.9.
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0: It's Balance of Power on Bloomberg TV and radio. Alongside Kaylee Lyons, I'm Joe Matthew in Washington. With the U.S. and Iran trading a fresh round of strikes this week, Vice President J.D. Vance asked today whether he believed the now six-month-long war will be over by this November's midterm elections.
10: When you ask, when will this end, you're asking me a question like, when will the Iranians stop shooting at ships? I think the reality is, I don't know the answer to that question. You would have to ask the Iranians. When will the Iranians shooting at ships stop having an effect on world energy markets? And the answer is, it has less effect day by day.
0: With that said, we turn to Chris Kennedy from Bloomberg Economics, our economic statecraft expert, on some fascinating analysis. Chris, it's great to see you. As you tell us, combining Bloomberg's AIS-based vessel tracking with data from commercial vessel tracking services like Kepler and Vortexa, you see that oil flows through the strait remain well below the levels that they were at, despite some reporting that we may have heard.
11: That's right, Joe. So we have seen volumes of oil and product exports through the Strait of Hormuz increase over the past few weeks. We're above where we were prior to that MOU period where we saw a surge in exports. Okay. But we're still below 10 million barrels a day out of the Strait of Hormuz. Of course, we have to account for the fact that there's additional oil coming out through these bypass routes through Saudi Arabia and the United Arab Emirates. But overall, we're still down about 40% of crude from where we were pre-war.
2: Well, so when you talk about those bypass routes, it was suggested by the Treasury Secretary this week that eventually the actual waterway itself is going to become worthless. Is there a scenario in which it doesn't even matter if we're at 0% of pre-war levels eventually because you can pipeline your way out?
11: Perhaps in the long run, but I think that those time frames are not particularly relevant for what we're thinking about right now. It's going to take several years before some of these planned investments for additional bypass routes, not just from Saudi and the Emirates, but also potentially through Syria and Iraq. It's going to take some time for those to come online. I think we can expect that the Strait of Hormuz will continue to be an important waterway for the foreseeable future.
0: You're writing on the terminal about Washington's strategy of economic asphyxiation. As an expert in economic statecraft, how is this D-Day experiment working so far? Because we're not hearing a lot of news from Treasury.
11: Sure. So there's two parts of this. There is the blockade, and it's clear that the blockade is imposing a real cost on the regime in Tehran. We're seeing inflation spike in Iran. But when it comes to sanctions, we still have not seen some of the significant actions that one would expect from a true, economic D-Day, primarily in the form of major sanctions on Chinese banks and other trading houses that have really facilitated the ability of this regime in Iran to continue to generate foreign exchange and revenue.
2: Well, so if the threat of sanctions is not actually being acted on by the U.S. government, could it still instill changes in behavior? Are we seeing any evidence of that? Even if Treasury is not sanctioning these entities, could these entities be doing things on their own?
11: So we'll see. Beijing was very explicit earlier in this conflict when the Trump administration did sanction some entities, and they imposed their new blocking rule, which basically tells companies based in China that if they comply with what Beijing deems to be illegal extraterritorial sanctions, they are in fact violating Chinese law and opening themselves up to action from companies in China that may be hurt as a result of that sort of forward-looking compliance. So we think that there's, these companies, and this includes foreign subsidiaries based in China, we think that those companies are going to be in a really difficult spot if and when this comes to pass. We don't expect a lot of preemptive compliance that could result in retaliation from the Chinese government.
2: All right, Chris Kennedy of Bloomberg Economics, thank you so much for joining us. And we're staying on geopolitics. Russian President Vladimir Putin signaling today that there's a chance for constructive peace talks with Ukraine, while reiterating that any resolution to the war ultimately needs to be worked out between the two countries themselves. It comes as lawmakers here in Washington weigh a high-stakes vote on a sweeping Russia sanctions bill, one that sailed through the Senate with overwhelming bipartisan support, but faces a tougher road ahead in the House. Joining us now is Vladislav Vlasuk, the presidential commissioner for sanctions policy of Ukraine. He's here with us in our Washington, D.C. studio. Vlad, welcome to Bloomberg TV and radio. You've been in Washington for several days now, meeting with some of these very lawmakers who might have the chance to vote on the sanctions bill in the House. What did you hear from them?
12: Well, first of all, thank you much for having me. Well, the best thing I've heard so far from the everybody I've spoken with, that is that everybody supports Ukraine. And that is so important for us. That's so important for the people of Ukraine. So everybody supports Ukraine. Then that would be my response to them. Okay, if you support Ukraine, please listen to the message I brought to you. And the message is, please vote for the sanctions bill. Mm-hmm. So this is it. We cannot afford not to have it now. We have to have it now. We have to increase the pressure on Russia. This is something that will send strong signal to the people of Ukraine. This is something that will send strong signal to Vladimir Putin, and probably that will help us to start real negotiation. Okay.
0: So what type of apprehensions did you hear? Or maybe I shouldn't project. What was the response from Democrats who are concerned about the president having more leeway over tariffs?
12: Yeah, I mean, that was certainly one of the reservations I've heard. Yeah. Again, I'm not inclined to deep dive into the American politics. I have a lot of respect for the mutual views on the issue. But as an expert on sanctions, what can I tell? I can tell that the tariffs, this is something that will strengthen the effects of the sanctions. Okay. This is exactly the way to exclude the evasion of the sanctions.
0: What are you actually tariffing, though? Why couldn't these all be sanctions in what we refer to as a sanctions bill? Wouldn't that make this easier?
12: Yeah, I mean, not necessarily. Okay. We've just heard from the expert that, well, there are different ways for the reactions to the unilateral sanctions, and we've heard previously different reactions. The tariffs cannot be evaded. The tariffs cannot be circumvented, and this is something to force to choose between having business with either U.S. or with Russia. And I must say that most of the nations will always choose U.S. over Russia.
2: Well, so when we consider the entities that really would be targeted by this, be it China or India, are there other ways to get at them if this bill doesn't pass, even if it's not the United States, if it's other countries as well? Is there other screws that could be tightened?
12: Well, it's already been 4 years and already a lot of actions taken. Of course, we could come up with some further sanctions, including secondary sanctions over certain entities, including the oil vessels. This is something that we believe should be continued to be done. But having this powerful tool of implying tariffs against the buyers of Russian energy, and if you buy Russian energy, then you kind of effectively sponsor the terrorist attacks against civilians in Ukraine. This is how it looks.
2: How should someone consider the effort, as we were just discussing with our colleague, to use sanctions and economic pressure against Iran, which has been going on for half a century and has not yet brought the Iranian regime to heel and has not been effective in doing that? Why would it be effective in this instance against Russia, if not as successful in the Middle Eastern theater?
12: Well, we've seen a lot of proper effect of the sanctions implied previously. The issue is, though, that many of the sanctions would be then started to be evaded. And we've seen Russia previously starting to adapt to sanctions. That can also be true for the entities in India and for the entities in China. And this is why exactly we need tariffs. For my expert opinion, the tariffs will be complementary to the sanctions. And this is exactly the complexity of these both measures to be taken.
0: You held a news conference at the end of last year proving there are U.S. components found in Russian-made weapons that in some cases are being used against Ukraine. How is this happening?
12: That's That's a big and sad issue for us. Over August, 160 people were killed in Ukraine just because of the strikes of the UAVs and ballistic missiles. And
0: is this in defiance of sanctions that U.S. components are getting in these weapons?
12: I mean, if you look into what's inside of those weapons, you'll find the foreign components, including the U.S. made, including freshly made. And that's a big issue. We've been very clear and vocal about the necessity to stop the flows, to cut the flows of these components. A lot of job been done already, but this is clearly not enough. And we've been cooperating closely with a lot of agencies in a lot of jurisdictions to make it sure that Russia cannot receive no raw materials, no microelectronics, no machinery tools from the West, from Japan, from China. This is a big issue. Effectively, the type of the war has changed. There is no more of these, you know, dual-use items, military-use items. Any microelectronics can be used to create machines that would be killing people. That's a big issue.
2: Well, so how do you get at that if these are components that could be in other things and then deconstruct? Is that the case? Are these things that are unique to weaponry? Or is it ordinary items that you wouldn't necessarily think to slap an export control on?
12: Well, it depends. If you take an UAV, that would probably be quite the same parts. If it is the ballistic missiles, well, it is still very specific electronics. And I mean, in current world, this is always more or less possible to track down, to trace down, to triangulate all the flows of the supply chains and to cut them off. I just believe that many of the manufacturers, including the American manufacturers, should be doing more of the compliance on their end. That's it.
0: How's Russia making money right now? How is it funding its war? You've been squashing its ability to sell oil around the world. Where's it coming from?
12: Oh, first and the most to consider that the Russian economy has been shrinking. They faced a lot of difficulties, and partly because of the sanctions. And the oil revenues, that is also something that started to decline. That's the good part. The worst part is that they're still able to continue the war. And we think that over the next 6 months, they will be certainly able to continue waging the war. So this is why exactly we need the sanction bill to be passed right away, right now. And of course, the oil revenues is the key. And thus, the buyers of Russian fossil fuels is also the key. So this is why.
0: You live in Kyiv?
12: I do.
0: How many nights a week are you in a bomb shelter?
12: That's very difficult. You know, children went to school starting 1st of September, but that is like 90% over the day. That is going to be the air raid, which is effectively meaning that children has to cover in the shelters, and you cannot live in a normal way. That is impossible. Plus, and that is something that everybody do not realize when seeing these pictures from Kyiv, this is also this constant noise of the air defense working, and this is also the smell in the air, very toxic smells of the, you know, as a result of the fires.
0: Well, we're glad you came to see us today, and we appreciate your being in Washington. Vladislav Lasuk, thank you.
12: Thank you.
0: It's good to meet you. Thanks for being with us on Bloomberg. Coming up, some Republican candidates are steering clear of the first ever RNC midterm convention. It's next week in Dallas. As Democrats aim to capitalize on the growing pushback to data centers, our political panel breaks it all down next on Balance of Power, only on Bloomberg TV and radio.
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13: ABC News, I'm Chuck Sievertson. The jury's gone home again after deliberating a sixth day, but reaching no verdict in the Lindsay Clancy murder trial in Plymouth, Massachusetts. They're called in and talked to by the judge, who explained to them again what reasonable doubt means.
14: If you evaluate all the evidence and you still have a reasonable doubt remaining, the defendant is entitled to the benefit of that doubt and must be acquitted.
13: Clancy's accused of intentionally killing her three children. According to people in the courtroom, there appears to be an issue with one juror. The Trump administration today filed an urgent appeal with the Supreme Court seeking permission to immediately implement new postal service rules for mail ballots, which critics say impede on the state's authority to run elections. Making no promises on when the average price of gasoline will again be $3, Vice President Vance He says there are no more Iran war major combat operations. This is ABC News.
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4: It's 5:44 on Wall Street. We do check markets all day long here at Bloomberg. The Trump administration is asking the U.S. Supreme Court to let the Postal Service enforce new rules for mail-in ballots ahead of the November midterm election, a move that some states have warned would bring havoc as they prepare to send ballots to voters in coming days. Vice President J.D. Vance says he would not describe the conflict in Iran as a war and says right now there is no active shooting. Deb Mills is Washington policy analyst at Raymond James. This morning on Bloomberg Surveillance, he says the problem right now is there is no clear off-ramp for President Trump.
15: I think that he would love to have a negotiation that would end this, reopen the strait, declare victory, and move on. Unfortunately for him, that's not where we are. There is a continued huge bid-ask spread between what the Iranians are willing to accept and what President Trump is willing to provide.
4: Ed Mills of Raymond James interviewed on Surveillance. Lululemon Athletica shares plunging after hours, down now by 17% after earnings. Stocks higher, S&P up 81, up 1.1%, the Dow up 1.2%, NASDAQ up 1.4%. For on-demand news 24 hours a day, subscribe to Bloomberg News now wherever you get your podcasts. I'm Charlie Pellett. Back we go to Washington. Balance of Power continues now with Joe Matthew and Kaylee Lyons.

0: We don't need a congressman in a tight race to be there in all cases. Sometimes it might be better if that guy's out there raising money, but I think people are going to make a determination. What is the best way for me to spend my time as a candidate? What we want is every person in a tight race to go out there and make the best case they can to their constituents so they can get reelected and so we can do more good for the American people.
1: Welcome back to Balance of Power. I'm Kaylee Lyons alongside Joe Matthew, and that was Vice President J.D. Vance today addressing reports that some vulnerable Republican candidates plan on skipping next week's midterm convention in Dallas. It comes as an RNC official says that President Trump is now set to speak at both nights of the convention. And joining us now with more from Capitol Hill is Bloomberg's Caitlin Riley. So, Caitlin, the president's going to be there two nights in a row. How many members won't be there in the audience?
2: We've talked to quite a number who are skipping in favor of being home campaigning in their districts, and that ranges from some of the most vulnerable members heading into November, as well as lawmakers who are in safer seats who feel that their time is better spent at home with their constituents. And as you noted, the president will be speaking at both nights this convention. It will be very much the Trump show, and we're not sure how many Republicans will be there in the audience.
3: Wow, that's something. Caitlin, not only are they going to be competing with football next week, which, of course, a lot of Americans are excited about, but there's apparently a $25,000 charge for lawmakers to attend. How many are pointing to the money as a reason?
2: That hasn't come up in our reporting. Most people have cited previously scheduled events. I spoke to one lawmaker from Ohio who said because of redistricting, he has to be home introducing himself to a whole new set of voters. So that's an interesting wrinkle we've heard about. But I would imagine the price tag is a consideration for some.
3: All right, Caitlin, it's great to have you with us, as always. Bloomberg's Caitlin Riley, she's live on Capitol Hill, might be the last one up there. As we turn to our political panel, on this flyout day, Democratic strategist Megan Hayes is back with us, former special assistant to President Biden, alongside Leslie Shedd, founder, Rising Communications, and non-resident fellow at the Atlantic Council. Ladies, it's great to see you and welcome. I think you're going to Dallas, right?
4: I am. I'm going to be there.
3: Going to be there, and this lady is going to be there too.
4: We're going to be there together. It's going to be great.
3: What's the benefit if everyone's watching football and you could be doing more by knocking on doors and campaigning in your home district? Why go to Texas?
4: This election is going to be all about turning out low propensity Trump voters. Yeah. We need to get those people out. So the more that he can rally support among these low propensity Trump voters, the better. I'm sure people are going to be watching, you know, the football games and other things. But the people that we really want to make sure that turn out and vote, the ones that love Trump, that turn out, you know, every presidential year, they will be tuned in and they're going to be listening to what he says. Plus, I think it's fun. I mean, you know, the president knows how to throw a really good party. I imagine there's going to be a lot of fun, exciting things to do there.
1: Well, when you talk about turning out the Trump voters, what about all of the voters who might be turned off by it being so much about the president? His approval rating is now at 33%. It's the lowest ever. Do you really want him front and center if you're a more vulnerable Republican?
4: Absolutely, because you want to get the president out there. He is the best one to turn out voters. And I will flag for you, keep in mind that the polling has been horrific this cycle. We are talking about polls being off by 20 points, 30 points. So I don't hold a lot of faith in any of the polling that I see right now, especially the public polling.
3: Well, the president announced plans last evening in the Rose Garden Club. I'm guessing you were not there, Megan, but he said 35 candidates and 30 days. Not this month. He said everyone will forget what he does in September. He will be on the road in October. One of the races he specifically pointed to was Texas. He's going to be stumping for Attorney General Ken Paxton, who has some challenges, as we have seen in polling. And basically, the president would suggest some challenges in the fashion department and his physical appearance and his ability to do interviews. This is quite a ringing endorsement from President Trump. Listen to the president here.
5: Ken Paxton, you might not like the way he dresses. And I say this, it's so insulting to him, but I might as well say it. You might not like the way he looks. You might not love his look. You might not love his television interviews. But he was the best attorney general in the country, perhaps. He was one of the best in the entire country. And that speaks a lot louder than the suit he's wearing that doesn't look so great.
3: This is the second time he's done this rap. This it reminds me of a Rosanna Dan skit on SNL. You sound like a really attractive guy. Megan, does that help win votes?
6: No, absolutely not. But Ken Paxton is behind in all of the polling. And I know we're not looking at the polling, but Democrats being ahead both
3: the president
6: in
3: the, is.
6: But both being Democrats being ahead both in the governor's race and in the Senate race in Texas is a huge sign. I worked in Texas in 2014 when Wendy Davis ran for governor, and people thought she would be within 5 or 6 points. It was nowhere close. But in the polling was never this as good as it is now, and the atmosphere is not as good. So Trump can say whatever he wants. Ken Paxton is nowhere near the best attorney general in the country. He's extremely corrupt, and people in Texas know that. There are a lot of Republicans that are saying they're not going to vote for him. And so I just think the more that Trump is out there for Ken Paxton, the better it is for James Tallarico and Gina Hinojosa, who are going to benefit from him being there for these races. But also, there are a number of Republicans online saying, you broke it, you bought it. And so they are not being supportive and like want Trump to spend all of his money in Ken Paxton so they can focus elsewhere.
7: Well, the president's going to be focused elsewhere as well, Leslie. As Joe said, 35 different candidates he wants to stump for in a 30-day period. He also said he's going to Alaska to campaign for Senator Dan Sullivan. Does that play as well as it might in Texas for Ken Paxton, or does that actually potentially risk advantaging Mary Peltola?
4: No, it definitely doesn't. President Trump won Texas by 13 points this last cycle. He's won it every single time he has run. He is very popular in the state. Same is true in Alaska. He has won Alaska every single time. I think he won by 10 points. Somebody correct me if I'm wrong here, but I think he won by 10 points. I think having the president come, he's popular among the voters. There. They like him. And again, he turns out the vote. That is the hardest part is not the people who I vote every single election, no matter what. I'm a diehard Republican. The people you've got to turn out are these low propensity Trump voters, people that like him. They turn out and vote for him, but don't necessarily vote in other elections. And that's what he's working on. And he said that recently. He was like, I know that sometimes, you know, you guys come out and vote just for me, but I'm asking you, come out and vote this time for Republicans. Yeah. And I think that will be helpful in Texas and Alaska.
3: He said, pretend I'm on the
4: exactly.
3: And by the schedule at this thing, some people might think he is. He's headlining both nights, and maybe we shouldn't be surprised by that. Kamala Harris got a thanks but no thanks from Peltola in Alaska. There was some ink this morning on how the Harris camp, if I can call it that still, is aware of the way this works. They know the score. Will any candidate benefit from having her on stage?
6: I am sure there's a lot of candidates who would benefit from having her on stage, but I appreciate that that these candidates are being honest. We went through this in the White House with Joe Biden. We went through it in 2018 when people were running.
3: The way it goes.
6: And when you're not helpful, you don't want to go. The only thing these candidates want to do, or these former electeds want to do, is be helpful. Mm-hmm. So if sending a fundraising email is helpful for them rather than going into their district or going into their state, that's what we should be doing. So nobody should take offense if Kamala Harris is not extremely popular in Alaska. She's probably very popular in Georgia or somewhere else, and she'll campaign there.
3: Yeah.
6: And that's just the way that's the way the country is. It's very different. All politics is local. And I appreciate that these candidates are being honest and just saying it'd be more helpful if you stayed home today.
7: Well, I don't know how many people vote by mail in Alaska, but obviously across the country, there's plenty of people that do. And the Trump administration, the DOJ, just filed an emergency request with the Supreme Court to allow changes to mail-in ballot distribution ahead of the midterms. What would the effect of that be if the court gives the go-ahead?
6: There is a real problem in what people have have faith in our voting system, and all of these lawsuits and all of this news about mail-in ballots is not building confidence in the way that people vote. And I think that is detrimental to our democracy. And I just think that when you create this atmosphere where your vote's not going to count, voters aren't going to turn out. You talk about low propensity voters. Those are the types of voters that aren't going to mail in ballots because they don't trust the system. And we are creating an atmosphere where that trust is really being dislodged on both sides. And I just wish that we could just stop and just like let our voting proceed. It's worked for a very long time. Trump did not win in 2020. The voting was all accurate. So it's more the distrust in government and our democracy that's going to be impacted here.
3: Well, and of course, this could be a self-inflicted wound here for Republicans. A lot of red states, particularly throughout the South, rely a lot on mail-in ballots. This has been the key to success for a lot of Republican campaigns. Do you worry about this direction?
4: I mean, I do worry that we're trying to change the rules kind of at the last minute. Right. That's what happened in 2020, and that caused a lot of distrust in the system, just like we were talking about. And I think that's a problem. I will tell you, you know, I've lived in my apartment for 6 years, and in the 2024 election, I got two different sets of ballots, one for me and one for the person who clearly lived in my apartment 6 years earlier and had not lived there for 6 years. And if I was a bad person, I could have cast both votes and dropped them off and moved on. So I do think that we need to be better at securing mail-in ballots, but I would really like for us to have as many ways as possible for people to vote.
3: And great conversation with Leslie Shedd and Megan Hayes. Would both ballots have been for Trump?
8: Yes.
3: Really? All right. I got to ask. Check out the Washington Edition newsletter on the terminal and online.
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10: It's 5:56 on Wall Street. We do check markets all day long here at Bloomberg. Health and fitness ringmaker Aura has filed for an IPO, showing soaring revenue as well as increasing losses. Aura is a maker of smart rings that track health, fitness, and sleep. It'll trade on NASDAQ under the ticker O-U-R-A, Aura. Wall Street's looking ahead to tomorrow morning's jobs reports for signs about the Fed's next rate move. Anna Wong is chief U.S. economist at Bloomberg Economics, and she was a guest today on Surveillance.
11: The unemployment rate currently stands at 4.1%. Tomorrow, we are expecting it to edge up to 4.2%, but that's still fully employed according to the Fed's definition.
10: Bloomberg's Anna Wong. After the bell, Lululemon Athletica lowered its full-year outlook for a second straight quarter. The stock is now plunging after hours by 15%. Stocks higher today, the Dow, the S&P, NASDAQ all rallied, S&P having its best day in a month, S&P today up 81. That was a gain of 1.1%. Dow Industrials up by 1.2%, NASDAQ up by 1.4%. And that is a Bloomberg Business Flash.
12: This is the Bloomberg Black Business Beat. Ross Brewer has worked in the C-suite at some of the biggest retail companies in the country, but getting there actually required her to take a big demotion. She was working at Kleenex parent company, Kimberly-Clark.
13: My title was global president when I left Kimberly-Clark, and I knew I wanted to create a new skill set. So when I joined Walmart, I took a vice president's role.
12: She went from being in charge of a massive global business portion of a company to being in charge of just one regional slice of Walmart. But she was willing to take the immediate step back in order to grow.
13: Some individuals don't want to recognize that there's still learning to be had, that you're not as good as you think you are. You do need to expand. And I looked at myself and said, you're not growing anymore.
12: That pivot to retail led to another hugely successful run in her career, leading to stops at Sam's Club, Starbucks, Walgreens, and more. I'm Bloomberg's Justin Milliner on the Black Business Beat.
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17: From ABC News, I'm Chuck Sievertson. Some more insight as the jury's gone home again after deliberating a 6-day but reaching no verdict in the Lindsey Clancy murder trial in Plymouth, Massachusetts. They were called in and talked to by the judge, who reminded them of this key consideration.
8: If you evaluate all the evidence and you still have a reasonable doubt remaining, the defendant is entitled to the benefit of that doubt and must be acquitted.
17: At the courthouse in Plymouth, ABC's Aaron Katursky.
18: Lindsay Clancy, who is often quite passive in the courtroom, as jurors were leaving for the night, she turned to watch each juror file out of the courtroom. She knew that her attorney was frustrated. She seems to be on the brink of being found not guilty by reason of insanity, but there is a holdout here that's preventing that.
17: Clancy's accused of intentionally killing her three children. The defense claims postpartum psychosis. Trump administration today filed an urgent appeal with the Supreme Court seeking permission to immediately implement new postal service rules for mail-in ballots, which critics say impede on the state's authority to run elections. Asked about the Iran war and high gasoline prices, Vice President Vance at the White House.
0: We've been quite successful up to this point. Gas, frankly, could have been much, much higher were it not for our efforts. But I'm not going to make a promise about when it's going to return to $3. What I will say is that we have to remember, why are we doing this? Number one, it's so that Iran never has a nuclear weapon.
17: Americans are paying the highest prices for gas ever recorded for this time of year, according to the latest Energy Department survey. Gas Buddy reports the national average price of diesel fuel has hit a record high of $5.82 a gallon. Number of U.S. troops wounded in the Iran war was just updated to 790, says a Pentagon database. 18 others have been killed. 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
19: Cold front pushing across the area will push any shower or thunderstorm activity out into the Atlantic this evening and allow high pressure to settle in behind it. That's going to set the stage for lower humidity tomorrow and cooler temperatures by the weekend. Also looks like we're going to have some upper level instability around this weekend, so it'll be easy for fair weather clouds to develop, and on Saturday may actually help produce an isolated shower or sprinkle in the afternoon. Any shower or thunderstorm activity ends during the evening. It's clear to partly cloudy and 65 degrees overnight. We'll have abundant sunshine, falling humidity, and a high of 80 to 85 tomorrow. Tomorrow night, clear to partly cloudy. Lows are anywhere from 60 to 65. Saturday, partly to mostly sunny, breezy. There may be a shower in the afternoon, 70 to 75. Sunday, sunshine and 70 to 75. Monday, sunny, 75 to 80. I'm Rob Carolyn, and that's your Bloomberg Holiday Weekend Forecast. 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
17: One thing more Vice President Vance said at the White House and the Iran war.
0: I wouldn't call it a war. Right now, there is no active shooting. I recognize there have been places where this has flared up. Major combat operations, again, major combat operations lasted for about 6 weeks.
17: But there is a massive military operation underway right now, and the Pentagon is extending deployments of U.S. service members in the Mideast, say three sources familiar and a document reviewed by ABC News. New info on the man who opened fire in a Minneapolis apartment building yesterday. He was 35-year-old Carlton Johnson, say state law enforcement officials. They say it started during an arranged child custody exchange with the mother of Johnson's child. The county prosecutor says the shooter was investigated in June after displaying a handgun but wasn't charged. Police Chief Bill Peterson.
20: When we look at the criminal history that we have in our record management system for the shooter, it was only recently that these incidents came to our attention.
17: Police say Johnson shot two employees inside the building and killed two tenants on the ninth floor before being killed in a shootout with police. Wall Street major indexes closed higher, led by software and tech stocks, including Microsoft and Meta. British police have a stout task ahead, recovering 70,000 pints worth of stolen Guinness. Two trailer truckloads stolen from a depot near Liverpool. Chuck Sievertson, ABC News.
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21: From Bloomberg World Headquarters in New York, I'm Doug Krisner. Let's update top stories. We'll look at market action momentarily. The day's Fed speak was somewhat dovish. We heard from Fed Governor Chris Waller, and he said that he would be willing to support holding interest rates steady if price pressures continue to show signs of easing. Waller went on to say his next decision on rates will be heavily influenced by the inflation data for August that is due next week. Now, his remarks helped to weaken the dollar. Today, we had the Bloomberg Dollar Spot Index dropping by more than 0.5%. What a rally in the yen today, strengthening in New York trading by 1.9%. So as we get set for trading in Tokyo, the yen 155.85. U.S. equities pushed higher with the S&P climbing 1%. Dow Industrial Average up nearly 1.2%. The NASDAQ comp up 1.4% today. Bear in mind that the volume was on the light side as we approached the Labor Day weekend. Now, in the Treasury market, yields moved lower at the short end of the curve. The two-year was down 3 basis points today to 4.33%, with the 10-year down just a basis point to 4.76. Volkswagen is planning to cut an additional 50,000 jobs as part of a sweeping overhaul. VW will also streamline its model lineup by around 50% by 2035. After the bell, we heard from Lululemon Athletica. The company lowered its full-year outlook. Now, that adjustment came after Lulu reported a 9% drop in comp sales for the latest quarter. We got reaction from Stacy Widlitz of SW Retail Advisors.
1: This has been, you know, 2 years of product mistakes. When we first started to see that and started seeing the markdowns in December 2024, we put a sell on the stock. And recall, the stock was $500 2 years ago. So you're looking at a situation here where product has not been fixed. You're looking at a situation where the competition is skyrocketing with Alo and Vuori. You're looking at a situation where this brand is trying to be all things to all people. When you go in the stores now, you kind of look around and you feel like there's too much coming at you. It's not focused, where the other brands are really focused.
21: 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Incidentally, shares in Lulu down about 15% in late U.S. trading. The data center startup Crusoe has signed a cloud contract with the trading firm Jane Street Group. We're told this 5-year agreement is valued at around $13 billion. Crude oil prices creeping a bit higher in New York trading today. WTI was up 0.3% to 91.30. 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I'm Doug Krisner in New York, and this is Bloomberg.
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25: My guest is Second Amendment expert Andrew Willinger, Bloomberg Supreme Court reporter Greg Storr.
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25: Welcome to the Bloomberg Law Show. I'm June Grosso. Ahead in this hour, the Florida bar refuses to investigate a complaint by a group of judges against the general counsel of the Department of Homeland Security. And what is the California Slayer Law? And will it stop Rob Reiner's son from using his trust fund to pay for his defense for the killing of his parents? Threats against judges are at record highs. So when the general counsel of the Department of Homeland Security posted a list in July naming the so-called worst of the worst judges, several sitting federal judges, like New Jersey Judge Esther Salas, expressed their concerns.
28: I worry for those judges, and I worry what is to come from every judge that finds him or herself on this weekly, you know, unveiling, if you will, of the new worst of the worst district judge. I just don't understand what's the end game. What is the end game with this type of rhetoric coming out of DHS? I don't understand it.
25: And a group of 128 former judges filed a bar complaint against the general counsel, James Percival, alleging that his post constitutes serious professional misconduct, threaten the rule of law, and increase the risk of violence against judges. Well, the Florida bar has declined to investigate that complaint. Joining me is Bloomberg Law reporter Suzanne Moniak. Suzanne, start by telling us about that worst of the worst list that Percival put out.
3: James Percival, who's the general counsel for the Department of Homeland Security, has been posting on social media a series he's calling the quote-unquote worst of the worst judges. This is a riff off of an existing DHS social media series highlighting what they call the worst of the worst immigrants, who are immigrants with certain criminal convictions that they will highlight who are being deported. Here, Percival is calling them the worst of the worst judges, and he is highlighting judges by name who handed down decisions in immigration cases that he didn't like. So he criticizes them, describes the case in a way, and calls them out as worst of the worst.
25: Former judges and even current judges came out and talked about this and complained about it because it feeds into, they say, the threats against judges that have been increasing over the last years. So retired judges complained about it?
3: That's right. There was a complaint filed, a bar complaint with the Florida bar by 128 retired judges, both state and federal, who said that they didn't think this was a proper use of James Percival's authority and position to be criticizing judges this way. They warned that it might drive threats to judges at a time when they're all already facing a heightened threat landscape. And so they had, you know, argued that this was misconduct under Florida bar rules.
25: And tell us what the Florida bar just decided to not do.
3: That's right. The Florida bar closed the complaint. They won't be investigating it. They stated in a letter a couple days ago that it does not investigate or prosecute sitting officers appointed under the U.S. Constitution while they are in office. So essentially that they won't be looking into any professional misconduct complaints by a current administration official. The bar did say that the judges are welcome, the former judges, I should say, are welcome to refile this complaint once Percival is no longer serving the administration.
25: And he has not taken this graciously. Tell us what he's done since this decision came out.
3: Percival is active on social media, to say the least, and he certainly has his own style. After the decision came out, he posted what appeared to be maybe an artificial intelligence-generated photo of himself as Gandalf from Lord of the Rings, and he captioned it, "Me after defeating 128 former judges."
25: Have you heard of any blowback at all from anyone in the administration that the general counsel of a federal agency is behaving like this?
3: Not from the administration. Certainly, I can't, you know, speculate on how people might feel privately. But the, you know, DHS, when I've reached out for comment about these concerns, has defended him. DHS has maintained that they believe that this is valid criticism that he's making in a democracy, and that, you know, judges are subject to criticism. Judges generally agree that they are subject to criticism, but have, you know, distinguished between what they see as criticism in his comments. They feel that he's mischaracterizing cases when he describes judges' rulings he disagrees with, and in driving threats to judges in a way that goes beyond criticism that you would, you know, want to see in a democracy.
25: Let's turn to a federal judge in Atlanta. House Republicans are looking for information about why a federal judge who had an affair in her chambers was privately reprimanded. Republican Judiciary Chair Jim Jordan and other lawmakers are asking the chief judge of the 11th Circuit Court of Appeals, which oversees Georgia, to respond by September 15th to their questions about why he didn't recommend that the judge voluntarily step down from the bench.
3: The House came back to Washington this week, and one of the, you know, first things we got from them was a letter to the 11th Circuit Chief Judge. The 11th Circuit is the appeals court that oversees trial courts in Georgia, Florida, and Alabama. They wrote that judge and asked for more information about his investigation into Judge Eleanor Ross, who is an Atlanta federal judge who was found to have committed misconduct in a decision released earlier this year, specifically by having an extramarital affair in her chambers with a top police officer in earshot of her law clerks, which they found created a hostile work environment. They also found she improperly attended a political event and that she had lied about her behavior when approached by judicial investigators. However, at the time, the committee, the judicial committee that was investigating the misconduct, recommended a private sanction. They didn't initially name her. It has, you know, later been reported and confirmed to have been her. But they didn't recommend that she be forced to resign. We're now seeing the Hill take some of that onto itself, and House Republicans have indicated some interest in potentially initiating impeachment proceedings against her, whereby she could be removed from the bench.
25: There have been attempts to impeach judges, but they've gone nowhere, at least in this particular House.
3: That's right. This one is somewhat different in that in this case, the judiciary actually did find misconduct, whereas in a lot of cases that House Republicans have wanted to impeach judges, it's been about rulings that they disliked, and that's not an appropriate use of impeachment. That's not what impeachment is for. It's for misconduct. So, I mean, I think in a way it's possible that Republicans may have somewhat undermined their credibility with impeachment on this issue, you know, if they haven't seen success with some of the other impeachment resolutions they filed. What does that mean for their interest in, you know, pursuing this one? But I believe, you know, if they look at them all equally, I think experts would agree that this one would have a lot more legs if they did want to move forward on it compared to ones they filed regarding the Trump administration litigation.
25: And Suzanne, you've been covering the disputes over Trump's White House ballroom and renovation of the Kennedy Center and the reflecting pool renovations and the attempt to build an arch. And you've talked to lawyers who are afraid that the Supreme Court's decision that the Historic Preservation Society that sued over the ballroom didn't have standing, that that decision could affect these other lawsuits against Trump over his planned renovations.
3: That's right. The Supreme Court found that there likely wasn't standing for historic preservationists to challenge Trump's decision to demolish the White House East Wing and build a brand new ballroom. And this could have ripple effects on a number of other court challenges regarding Trump's efforts to change other landmarks in Washington, D.C. We've already seen, just since the Supreme Court issued that order, we've seen notices filed in two of those cases by the parties claiming that actually we don't think the Supreme Court order should doom our case. But historic preservation law professors who I spoke to were concerned that this finding, which just they've said would really narrow the number of people who could bring these lawsuits against changes to national monuments or landmarks, might make it very difficult for these other lawsuits to succeed. And effectively, could it just give this current administration a green light to continue building what they want to build, knowing that, you know, very few people have grounds to challenge it successfully in court? We'll see.
25: That same group is challenging the Kennedy Center, right?
3: That's right. The National Trust is also one of the preservationist nonprofits challenging proposed renovations to the Kennedy Center. There are a number of other cases filed by different groups, too. We have preservationist groups have challenged an effort to paint the historic granite exterior of the Eisenhower Executive Office Building, which is an office building near the White House. We have also seen litigation by a slightly different group of plaintiffs. A group of Vietnam War veterans have challenged Trump's stated proposal to build a 250-foot triumphal arch on Memorial Circle. They're arguing it would obstruct views to Arlington National Cemetery, where they might like to be buried one day. So we have seen, you know, slightly different claims brought by different types of people, but certainly anytime you're narrowing the, you know, number or type of person who can sue over something, it's going to, you know, put an obstacle toward having those challenges be successful in the future.
25: And tell us more about the claims of the two groups who have already filed papers, I guess, in an attempt to fend off challenges to their standing to bring the suits.
3: In two of the cases, there were challenges to both Trump's project to change the color of the Lincoln Memorial Reflecting Pool, and also a second challenge over the Trump's proposed triumphal arch. We saw actually the plaintiffs, so the people who had brought the lawsuit, flagged for the court recently, hey, the Supreme Court has issued this order, finding that, you know, these people didn't have standing to challenge the White House ballroom. Here's why we think our case is different, and why we nonetheless have standing, and how we believe our lawsuit is actually still consistent and, you know, backed up by the Supreme Court's legal findings here. So we've already seen, you know, this is definitely on their radar, these people who are challenging Trump's other projects, and it remains to be seen how it's going to play out.
25: We'll see if the Justice Department starts challenging the standing of those

0: the system states have to use under the mail ballot rule being challenged. Federal Judge Indira Talwani questioned the government's claim that it would be irreparably harmed by a preliminary hold on the rule, given the portal's uncertain readiness. Judge Talwani has put a hold on the Postal Service final rule, which states and voting rights groups say could lead to election chaos and mass disenfranchisement. Coming up next on the Bloomberg Law Show, we'll take a look at the California Slayer Law and why it may stop Rob Reiner's son from using his trust fund to pay for his criminal defense to the charges of killing his parents. I'm June Grosso, and you're listening to Bloomberg.
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2: Cold front will push any showers or thunderstorms offshore this evening. Skies turn clear to partly cloudy overnight. The lows are near 65. High pressure leads to a mostly sunny day tomorrow. It's warmer, 80 to 85. Clear to partly cloudy, 60 to 65 tomorrow night. Partly to mostly sunny, breezy, maybe a shower Saturday, 70 to 75. Sunshine Sunday, 70 to 75. Monday, sunny. I'm Rob Carolyn with your holiday weekend forecast on Bloomberg 92.9.
3: Low hiring. Low layoffs. What's next for jobs?
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5: It's a boom economy for the heads.
3: The August Jobs Report on Bloomberg Surveillance. 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
9: The prospects for SMEs and startups could be improving. Venture capital funding increased in 2025, but a bigger pie doesn't necessarily mean more money to go around. Roman Asensau, managing partner to early stage VC firm Antler, has this to say.
10: There is a concentration in certain regions of the world. There is concentration in certain types of businesses. AI has been taking the lion's share, and that's something that we believe will continue to happen.
9: Dubai is one such place seeing growth. It's also actively helping global founders scale with a range of government initiatives, from Dubai Founders HQ to the target of facilitating the growth of 30 unicorns by 2033. Sandeep Sahni, co-founder of Dubai-based Valio Health, says,
11: if you're a founder in Dubai, you really need to follow the vision, which is from Dubai to the world. Am I scalable? Am I going to become a unicorn? You need to think global from day one.
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12: 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On Odlots, Stanford professor Dan Duffy on how to fix the U.S. Treasury market. 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
14: There are a lot of parallels between investing and your life experiences.
13: Mm-hmm.
14: And a lot of that has to deal with how you deal with uncertainty. You know, as you grow, you learn how to deal with uncertainty. And what you realize is uncertainty is what creates opportunity. So if there were no uncertainty, you know, you wouldn't have had the ability to progress, you know. So it's not about eliminating uncertainty. It's about managing uncertainty. And that's true in life. And the reason I bring that up is because that's also true in investing. If there are no uncertainty, in other words, if all investing was riskless, then...
13: I got some 10-year treasuries at 3.5% that you can hold and

0: barely keep up with inflation.
1: Well, if there's no uncertainty investing, every investment would have the same return, the riskless return, whatever that is. So it's uncertainty that creates opportunity. And once people start to realize that, we go, let's go back. How do you deal with uncertainty, you know? First off, you realize that life is not totally predictable. Think back 20 years ago. Could you have predicted where you are today or where you'll be 20 years from now?
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4: Nick Reiner has pleaded not guilty to murdering his parents, Hollywood director Rob Reiner and Michelle Singer Reiner, and he's trying to get access to the $1.6 million trust fund his parents set up for him so he can hire a private lawyer. However, a professional fiduciary with oversight of the fund has opposed his request, citing a California law known as the Slayer Statute. Joining me is trusts and estates litigator Robert Harper, a partner at Farrell Fritz. So, Rob, tell us what's been happening with the Nick Reiner case.
5: So, Nick Reiner has obviously been accused of taking his parents' lives, his father being the Hollywood director, Rob Reiner, his mother, Michelle Reiner. And in the wake of their passing, he has sought to gain access to a trust fund that his parents created for his benefit, arguing that he should be allowed to access those funds in order to pay for his criminal defense counsel to defend him in prosecutions concerning his parents' deaths. The trustee of the trust has denied Nick access to those funds on account of the fact that California has a Slayer statute. Now, I'm a New York lawyer, of course, and we don't have a Slayer statute here in New York, but we do have a Slayer rule. And that Slayer rule is a similar concept that dates back here in New York to at least 1889, when our highest court here in New York State, the Court of Appeals, rendered a decision called Riggs versus Palmer. And in that case, the Court of Appeals recognized that if you engage in wrongdoing, such as taking someone else's life, the courts here in New York will not permit you to benefit from that wrongdoing. The Slayer rule here in New York, which is similar to the California Slayer statute, if it were to apply to Nick Reiner's case, I think would justify the trustee's position not to distribute trust funds or assets to Nick, whether for the purpose of defending himself in a criminal prosecution or for any other purpose. The idea being that if he took his parents' lives, he should not benefit from monies that they set aside for his benefit in trust that they created.
4: The California Slayer statute prevents a person who feloniously and intentionally kills a decedent from inheriting any property, interest, or benefit under a will of the decedent or trust created by or for the benefit of the decedent. But in this case, he hasn't been convicted yet, so innocent until proven guilty. So why can't he get the funds now?
5: Well, that's the question or the argument that Nick's lawyers have made, that he hasn't been convicted and thus he should have access to the funds. The problem is that the presumption of innocence that oftentimes applies in the criminal context is not necessarily equally applicable in the civil context when we're dealing with the state and trust issues. And so to the extent that the trustee were to distribute monies from the trust for Nick's benefit, such as paying his criminal defense counsel, even before he's convicted, if he's convicted, the fact of the matter is that it's likely that those funds would never be seen again. And the trustee has taken a protective position that even in the absence of a conviction, the funds should not be distributed to Nick until his criminal proceedings are resolved, so that if after those criminal proceedings are resolved and if he's convicted, the funds will still be available for his siblings, the people that would take in the event that the California Slayer statute were to apply.
4: There's another wrinkle here in that he's 32. He could have been paid part of the trust when he was 30, and that amounts to about $558,000, according to the trustee. So that would have been due to him when he was 30, so before this incident, before he was accused. So might that part of the trust be awarded to him?
5: I would submit not, right? If somebody is found to engage in conduct that triggers, in California, the Slayer statute, or here in New York, for example, the Slayer rule, whether or not their interests vested before their wrongdoing, the public policy that underlies it, that prevents somebody from profiting from their wrongdoing, from benefiting from their wrongdoing, would apply either way. And so the timing question, while it's a good question of if he was entitled to the funds before he took even a portion of the funds before he took his parents' lives, if he did that, you know, it strikes me that from a public policy perspective, the Slayer rule, the Slayer statute being based on this notion that one cannot benefit from their wrongdoing, would prevent Nick from receiving any of the funds, regardless of whether he was entitled to a portion at age 30 or some other age.
4: Who's going to decide this? Is it a probate judge?
5: Yes, it is. And my understanding is that there was a hearing on this issue that has occurred, but that the court has not yet rendered a decision on it.
4: Probate judge, it only needs a preponderance of the evidence to apply this statute, which is not very high?
5: Yeah, from a New York perspective, I think that the standard would be a preponderance of the evidence. And I would anticipate that there'd be a similar standard in California, but being a New York lawyer, the standard of proof would be different in a civil context, a probate context, than it would in a criminal context, right? So in a criminal proceeding, the burden of proof on the prosecutors is beyond a reasonable doubt, the highest standard of proof that can apply. In many respects, because people are being denied their liberty interests as a result of criminal prosecutions. Conversely, in a civil context, the standard of proof in many respects is lower. And if you remember the O.J. Simpson case, right? Another California case where on the criminal side, obviously, Mr. Simpson was not found guilty in the criminal side of the equation. But on the civil side of the equation, there were judgments that were entered against him, as I recall, because the standard of proof was different in the civil context than it was in the criminal context.
4: I believe the Menendez brothers were blocked from receiving any part of their parents' multi-million dollar estate because of the California Slayer rule. Do you know of any cases in New York where it was applied?
5: Of course, of course. There's a really fascinating case, a sad case. And all of these Slayer rule cases are sad cases, but especially sad one, Matter of Demessieu, which was a surrogates court Nassau County case that dates back approximately 10 years. In that case, a mother, she took her children's lives. And after being found not responsible from a criminal perspective, not responsible for a crime due to mental disease or mental defect, she then sought an interest in the wrongful death compromise proceeds that arose from her children's deaths. There were proceeds that were derived from some government claims or claims against the government that resulted in money that could be paid out. And the court, I think predictably and correctly, found that the mother, under those circumstances, having caused the deaths of her children, should not receive any share of the proceeds that arose from her children's wrongful deaths.
4: So finally, how is this different from the Son of Sam law?
5: Interesting question, right? I think the public policy, in a lot of respects, mirrors for the Slayer rule, the Slayer statute, whether it's New York or California, mirrors the Son of Sam public policy, right? You can't profit from your crime under the Son of Sam law as it exists here in New York. And similarly, the Slayer rule prevents somebody who's a wrongdoer and takes someone else's life from receiving a share of an estate or trust that results from that person's death. What's also interesting, in addition to the Son of Sam concept, is that the Slayer rule has been applied, especially here in New York, in other contexts, right? So for example, we have a case, Campbell versus Thomas, where the appellate division here in New York found that a surviving spouse who sought to receive her elective share, an interest in the deceased spouse's estate, after the deceased spouse is passing on account of the fact that she was the surviving spouse, should not be permitted to do so. pursuant to the same principles that arose from Riggs versus Palmer. And the reason was that the surviving spouse in that case had wrongfully taken advantage of the then deceased spouse's infirmity, cognitive issues, to get that person to marry her. And so when it came to light after the decedent's passing that she was claiming to be a surviving spouse, the court allowed equity to guide the resolution of that case and to say, just as we don't permit a wrongdoer who takes the life of a person to receive a share of that person's estate, in egregious circumstances, we can prevent a surviving spouse who seeks to receive a share of an estate, but who actually caused the marriage by wrongdoing from receiving that share of the estate.
4: How often do you see cases like this?
5: These types of cases rarely arise. They do happen every couple of years in terms of the Slayer rule, the Slayer statute cases, and they usually garner a lot of attention. But there are a lot of other ways that there's an interplay between trust and estates law, which my colleagues here at Farrell Fritz and I handle, and the criminal aspects that can sometimes relate back. So we have instances where there are examples of elder abuse and criminal prosecutions that may arise from elder abuse that also relate to trust and estates disputes, that also relate to guardianship disputes that result in a need to protect people. And it's fascinating when these rare occasions where there's an interplay between trust and estates and criminal law arise, but they are rare.
4: Thanks for joining me, Rob. That's Robert Harper of Farrell Fritz. In other legal news today, the Trump administration illegally deported a 19-year-old to El Salvador this week in violation of court orders, according to his attorneys. It's the second time this year he's been illegally removed from the country. The teenager was in a Louisiana immigration detention facility expecting to undergo the second day of a psychological evaluation in preparation for his asylum proceedings. Instead, he was put on a flight to El Salvador. Judge Stephanie Gallagher has ordered the government to answer a series of questions about the timeline of the teenager's removal in an attempt to clarify who made the decision to take him out of the country and their plan for rectifying the error. As for the Justice Department attorneys handling the case, they said they only learned the teenager might have been removed when his attorneys notified them about it. It's the latest instance of the Department of Homeland Security and the Trump administration more broadly being accused of ignoring court orders. In a separate case last month, churches in Minneapolis accused ICE of sending undercover agents into their spaces in violation of court orders. Coming up next on the Bloomberg Law Show, the judge in the Lindsey Clancy trial sent the deadlocked jury home this afternoon after the foreperson said one juror would not follow the court's instructions on reasonable doubt. Remember, you can always get the latest legal news by listening to our Bloomberg Law podcasts. 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
6: ABC News, I'm Chuck Sievertson. There's an issue with one juror, according to people in the courtroom, as the jury's going home after deliberating a six-day in the Lindsey Clancy murder trial in Plymouth, Mass. They were called in and talked to by the judge, who reminded them of the law, says about reasonable doubt. At the courthouse, ABC's Aaron Katursky.
7: The one message that I think will give us some direction is going to come in the morning, because instead of simply dismissing them for the night, Judge William Sullivan said, I'll call you back at 9 a.m. and I'll speak to you then. Perhaps we will get a better sense of a roadmap for how these deliberations will proceed.
6: Clancy's accused of intentionally killing her three children. Trump administration filing an urgent appeal with the Supreme Court seeking permission to immediately implement new Postal Service rules for mail ballots, which critics say impede on the state's authority to run elections. Americans paying record high prices for gasoline for this time of year. This is ABC News.
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8: From Bloomberg World Headquarters in New York, I'm Doug Krisner. Let's update top stories and market action. Markets reacted today to some dovish Fed speak. We had the Governor Chris Waller saying that he would be willing to support holding rates steady if price pressures continue to show signs of easing. He went on to say his next decision on rates will be heavily influenced by the August inflation data due next week. Now, these remarks helped to weaken the dollar quite a bit. We had the Bloomberg Dollar Spot Index down more than a half of 1% today. Flip side of that, where the yen was concerned, quite a rally. We saw the yen strengthening against the greenback by 1.9%. So here we are at 155.95 as we get set for trading in Tokyo in about an hour and 20 minutes from now. U.S. equities pushed higher. We had the S&P climbing 1% today. Volume, to be fair, was on the light side in front of that Labor Day weekend. Dow Industrials up 1.2%. NASDAQ comp higher by 1.4% today. Yields down today across the curve, more so at the short end where the two-year fell 3 basis points to 4.33. Volkswagen is planning to cut an additional 50,000 jobs. This is part of a sweeping restructuring. The carmaker will also streamline its model lineup by around 50% by 2035. After the bell, we heard from Lululemon Athletica. The company lowered its full-year outlook, and that adjustment follows Lulu reporting a 9% drop in comp sales for the latest quarter. Shares in Lulu right now down 15% in late New York trading. NVIDIA will acquire the AI startup Hugging Face. This deal, we are told, is valued at around $13 billion. NVIDIA is touting this as a way to protect open source AI developers. They rely on Hugging Face to share software and data that can freely be used by anyone. Crude oil prices rising modestly in New York trading with WTI up 0.3%. We're up another 0.5% at the moment at around 91.80. Global news 24 hours a day and whenever you want it with Bloomberg News Now. I'm Doug Krisner in New York. 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
2: Now, your three-day weather forecast on Bloomberg 92.9.
9: Any showers and thunderstorms end during the evening. It turns clear to partly cloudy with 65 being the low overnight. Sunshine, some afternoon fair weather clouds tomorrow and 80 to 85. Partly to mostly sunny, breezy Saturday. There may be a shower in the afternoon at 70 to 75. More sunshine Sunday, 70 to 75. Monday looks sunny, 75 to near 80. I'm Rob Carolyn with your holiday weekend forecast on Bloomberg 92.9.
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5: Goonies never say die!
1: 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Productions from Steven Spielberg's Amblin Entertainment saw box office success by making the unfamiliar feel universal to audiences of all ages. 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
24: He's kind of growing on me. At least he's not growing in me, you know, which was a concern for a little while.
1: Project Hail Mary centers around the bond between an astronaut and a rock-like alien. And J.J. Abrams' next film, The Great Beyond, has been described as having an Amblin-esque feel. Add to that stories set in the 80s like the Warner Brothers sci-fi thriller The End of Oak Street and Netflix's Stranger Things. Even Amblin Entertainment is developing sequels to Gremlins and The Goonies. Lisa Mateo, Bloomberg Radio.
25: Westwood One Sports presents this special tennis update. Amanda Anisimova, last year's runner-up, is on to round three after a three-set win over 18-year-old Austrian Lily Tagger.
26: Yeah, it was an extremely challenging match. I thought Lily played very well, and I was anticipating that. I was going into it knowing it was going to be a really tough match. And yeah, I gathered myself there in the third set. I was a bit of a crazy woman in the second set. But I'm glad that I got myself together and was able to show a better level.
25: Naomi Osaka, Madison Keys, Alexandra Iala, and Iga Swiatek are also on to round three. Keys saved five match points. Meanwhile, on the men's side, Taylor Fritz dropped just two games in his straight set win over Mattia Bellucci. The three-seed Felix Auger-Aliassime is out. The night session features Coco Gauff and the men's one-seed Sasha Zverev. With this tennis update, I'm Brad Heller, Westwood One Sports.
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4: More drama in the Lindsey Clancy trial. After about 36 hours of deliberations over 6 days, the jury has been unable to reach a unanimous verdict as to whether Clancy is legally responsible for strangling her three children. The jury, which has sent out two notes since Tuesday saying they're deadlocked, sent out a note this afternoon saying one juror was refusing to listen to the law on reasonable doubt. Following a heated discussion with the prosecutor and defense attorney at the bench and questioning of each juror individually, Judge William Sullivan reread the jury instruction on the definition of reasonable doubt and sent the jury back to deliberate. But the defense attorney asked the judge to remove that holdout juror.
31: And if we come back here in a half an hour with a mistrial because of a juror that has just spurned the instructions of this court, it's a shame. It's a real shame. And that's why I object to the court's ruling. I request that we have further inquiry. I request that my motion is to remove this juror that refuses to listen to your instruction on reasonable doubt.
4: The judge refused, saying the discharge of a deliberating juror is a sensitive undertaking.
32: I don't feel that it is proper for me to side with one side or the other of the deliberations. I don't feel it's appropriate for me to say I agree with one juror or 11.
4: The judge sent the deadlocked jury home at about 4 p.m. and told them to return tomorrow morning at 9. Joining me is former federal prosecutor Robert Mintz, a partner at McCarter & English. Bob, you had this unusual scene where the judge had both attorneys and Lindsey Clancy at the bench and called each juror up individually, swore them in, asked a question, and then allowed them to return to the jury. Why do you think he's calling them each to the bench and questioning them individually? Do you think he's trying to find out if they all agree with what was said in the note?
6: Well, it is unusual for the judge to be questioning jurors individually. Typically, that will happen in a circumstance where there's some allegation that jurors may be, or at least one juror, may be using information in trying to reach a verdict that was not presented during the trial. In other words, you have a situation where a juror may have access to outside information by reading newspapers or looking at their cell phone, and in some way infecting the jury deliberations with evidence that was not presented at trial. Here, that's not what's going on. It's really a question, and I think the defense lawyer has been smart to try to really focus the issue on whether we have a juror who not simply disagrees with the other jurors based on the evidence, but is absolutely refusing to follow the judge's instructions. And if that's the case, then the defense lawyer is arguing that that's a basis to remove that juror. And I think he would like the judge to focus on that issue more closely and more carefully, and at least put that issue more squarely on the record.
4: So, Bob, obviously the defense lawyer thinks that the holdout is a prosecution juror, a juror who wants to find her guilty. I mean, how can he take a chance like that? How does he know that that's the holdout?
6: Well, you don't really know. That's the question. You don't know if somebody's focusing on reasonable doubt, it's because there's one juror who is refusing to acknowledge that there is reasonable doubt, or that there's one juror who is refusing to accept that there is no reasonable doubt here. So it is a bit of a crapshoot. If you're on the defense side, typically you like the idea of jurors focusing on the issue of reasonable doubt. That's something defense lawyers raise all the time because, as you know, it's the prosecution's burden to prove the case beyond a reasonable doubt. And the defense doesn't ultimately have to convince jurors that their client is innocent. They simply have to show that the prosecution failed to meet that burden of proof in establishing that the defendant is guilty beyond a reasonable doubt. So if that conversation seems to be focusing on the issue of reasonable doubt, most people would assume that it is a jury that is leaning towards an acquittal. But it also could be that they're fighting over one of the many different options that these jurors have in order to render a verdict here. So we just don't really know. Clearly, the defense lawyer believes that it is a leaning defense verdict, and what he's trying to do is get an acquittal for his client, either not guilty or not guilty by reason of insanity, rather than a hung jury, which of course would give the prosecution the opportunity to simply try the case all over again.
4: If the jurors are saying this person's not following reasonable doubt, I mean, it could be this person doesn't agree with what they're saying, whether that's reasonable doubt or not. How do you knock a juror off for that reason?
6: Well, you can't knock a juror off simply because they don't agree with the other jurors and have come to a different conclusion based upon the evidence. What the defense lawyer is trying to argue is that the juror who is the apparent holdout is simply refusing to follow the law as it's been explained by the judge. Now, we don't know whether that's the case or not, but I suspect that what the judge was doing by questioning the individual jurors was trying to make that determination. And if the holdout is simply a juror who has a strong conviction and is unwilling to be moved by the views of the other jurors, that's not something that will result in that juror being removed from the jury. It would simply end up as a hung jury if they ultimately couldn't be unanimous. The question here is this juror refusing to follow the legal instructions of the judge, or simply has a difference of opinion and is unmoved by the opinion of his fellow jurors?
4: So what's the standard to be used for removing a juror during deliberations?
6: Yeah, it's really up to the discretion of the judge in large part, But obviously, at this very late stage of the trial, a judge is going to be very reluctant to do that. It sometimes happens earlier on in a case for various reasons. Sometimes a juror becomes ill and can no longer continue to serve. But in this case, at this stage, where there are many days into jury deliberations in a trial that lasted over a month, where there were over 300 exhibits presented, multiple witnesses, a case like this to remove a juror at the very end is going to be a tough standard for the judge to meet. And again, it would have to be a circumstance where a juror was more or less telling the judge that they were refusing to follow the instructions of the court. And in that instance, it's possible the judge would remove them on that basis. And that's what the defense is arguing. But so far, the judge is not buying it and has not taken any steps to remove this juror.
4: And if they did remove a juror and put a new juror in, the jury would have to start deliberating from the beginning again, right?
6: That's exactly right. It would delay the verdict because all of the deliberations that have occurred to date would have to start all over again with the new juror being placed in the jury room and being privy to all of the deliberations. You can't simply substitute a juror in at the end and say that we've already concluded various results and that juror has to simply accept them. So it would delay things, but I think the defense is banking on the possibility that a new juror would go along with what is apparently the majority view of the jurors if they can get this one holdout replaced.
4: So this trial has divided people. I mean, people have strong opinions on both sides. Why do you think that's the case when you have a woman who admittedly killed her three children?
6: Well, it is a case that has really transfixed the nation. The idea of a mother killing her three young children is both appalling and grimly fascinating to people. The question of what would ever drive someone to harm their own children is something that most people really have never had to grapple with and have a difficult time, I think, assimilating as to exactly what would drive somebody to commit that kind of act. And what we see in this case are two very different narratives, both compelling in their own right, where you've got the evidence of a woman, according to prosecution, committing this premeditated act where she had told her husband to go out to dinner, to go out to the CVS to pick something up. And according to evidence produced by prosecutors during the trial, she had looked at how long it would take for him to come back. She had been with her children during the day, taking them to doctor's appointments. And basically, the prosecution has said that although she may have a mental illness, she certainly knew what was going on and that this was an act of premeditation. And she knew the wrongfulness of her conduct when she committed this crime. The defense, on the other hand, painting a very different picture. And really, I think, trying to put the medical system on trial in a certain sense by saying that their client visited a psychiatrist 14 times, tried 13 different medications. She called a suicide hotline. She went to the emergency room. She tried to enroll in an inpatient program. She confided in her husband that she had these thoughts of harming their children. And basically, they are trying to suggest that she did everything she could to try to prevent this from happening. But ultimately, this illness, this rare condition called postpartum psychosis, caused her to have these hallucinations where she allegedly heard this male voice telling her to kill her children. And jurors are really faced with a very daunting task here. It's very difficult to try to sift through these two competing narratives of what's happened here, to try to listen to the testimony, the medical testimony, the pharmaceutical testimony, and the data, the heartbreaking reality of what actually happened here, a mother killing her own three young children, and figure out as to whether or not this was a premeditated act and that justice is served by sending this woman to prison for the rest of her life, or whether she really is suffering from a severe mental illness and she really committed a crime without knowing right from wrong, and that the right result is to send her to a psychiatric institute rather than a prison.
4: In Massachusetts, it's up to the prosecution, not the defense, to prove that the defendant, quote, retained substantial capacity to appreciate the wrongfulness or criminality of their conduct and to conform their conduct to the requirements of the law. Is that a strict or a lenient standard compared to other states?
6: Massachusetts actually has one of the less restrictive definitions of insanity. The defense here is claiming postpartum psychosis, which in every state is treated like any other insanity defense. It never shifts the burden onto the defense. All the other standards in most states shift the burden onto the defense to prove they didn't know what they were doing, or that what they did not know is what they were doing was wrong. But in Massachusetts, the burden remains with the prosecution at all times, which makes it more difficult for prosecutors to overcome this defense.
4: As we're seeing. Thanks so much, Bob. That's Robert Mintz of McCarter in English. And that's it for this edition of the Bloomberg Law Show. I'm June Grosso. Stay with us. Today's top stories and global business headlines are coming up right now.
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8: From ABC News, I'm Dave Packer. The U.S. and Iran trading a fresh round of airstrikes as violence ramps up across the Middle East. Iran taking credit for attacks on U.S. air bases in Kuwait and the UAE. And President Trump says it's just a question of time before the war with Iran ends once and for all. But as Vice President J.D. Vance, speaking at the White House press briefing today, downplaying the war.
9: I wouldn't call it a war. Right now, there is no active shooting. I recognize there have been places where this has flared up. Major combat operations, again, major combat operations lasted for about 6 weeks.
10: Pushed to say when this will end, Vance put the onus on the Iranians, saying they need to stop shooting at commercial ships in the Strait of Hormuz. But he notably didn't say what the plan is to get Iran to stop. Karen Travers, ABC News, the White House.
8: The jury in the Lindsey Clancy murder trial in Plymouth, Massachusetts, 6 days into deliberation, still deadlocked. The defense asking the judge to remove one of the jurors. The jury foreperson saying one juror won't follow the judge's instructions about reasonable doubt. ABC News legal contributor Bernarda Villalona says it's unlikely that the holdout juror will be removed from the panel.
11: While yes, there's an allegation that that person is not following the law, you got to remember there's 12 jurors that heard the same evidence, and they're making a different determination factor when it comes to what the facts and the evidence is and then applying it to the law. So a simple disagreement is not grounds for removal of a juror.
8: New information about Wednesday's deadly mass shooting that rocked downtown Minneapolis. Officials now say the gunman first opened fire on a woman during a custody exchange outside an apartment building. They say she survived, but the gunman died along with two other people. Authorities say five others were injured, including two police officers. Mayor Jacob Frey commended the officers for running toward gunfire to save lives.
12: The level of heroism that took place yesterday is practically unrivaled.
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2: Now, your three-day weather forecast on Bloomberg 92.9.
13: Cold front pushing across the area will push any shower or thunderstorm activity out into the Atlantic this evening and allow high pressure to settle in behind it. That's going to set the stage for lower humidity tomorrow and cooler temperatures by the weekend. Also looks like we're going to have some upper level instability around this weekend, so it'll be easy for fair weather clouds to develop, and on Saturday may actually help produce an isolated shower or sprinkle in the afternoon. Any shower or thunderstorm activity ends during the evening. It's clear to partly cloudy and 65 degrees overnight. We'll have abundant sunshine, falling humidity, and a high of 80 to 85 tomorrow. Tomorrow night, clear to partly cloudy. Lows are anywhere from 60 to 65. Saturday, partly to mostly sunny, breezy. There may be a shower in the afternoon, 70 to 75. Sunday, sunshine and 70 to 75. Monday, sunny, 75 to 80. I'm Rob Carolyn, and that's your Bloomberg Holiday Weekend Forecast. 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
8: Former Jeffrey Epstein associate Leon Black failed to show up to testify before the House Oversight Committee today. Black is accused of bankrolling the convicted sex offender after he was sentenced to prison in 2008. Black has denied wrongdoing and filed suit against the Oversight Committee. Committee Chair James Comer says the snub was unexpected.
14: We're going to huddle up as a committee and talk about next steps with respect to Mr. Black, and we'll go from there.
8: Three Northern California hikers had to be rescued recently, and they're blaming AI for getting them lost.
0: The three novice hikers set off before dawn this past Sunday, hoping to summit Mount Shasta in a day. It was 7 o'clock that night when they finally did, long after the recommended turnaround time of 12 noon. As they descended, they quickly realized they were out of their element. The local sheriff's office, though, couldn't meet them until the next day, so they spent the night up there. When asked why they had done the attempt the way they did, the three said they relied heavily on Google's AI assistant Gemini to tell them the route and what to pack. Rangers say you need to do a lot more than that if you want to stay safe. Sherry Preston, ABC News.
8: Interior Secretary Doug Burgum announced today that excavation work for the construction of President Trump's Triumphal Arch will begin in the next 2 weeks. The planned 250-foot-tall memorial arch at the Potomac River Bridge between the Lincoln Memorial and Arlington National Cemetery continues to face mounting backlash and legal action. Dave Packer, ABC News.
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1: From Bloomberg World Headquarters in New York, I'm Doug Krisner. Let's update top stories and market action. So in terms of equity market action today, there was some dovish Fed speak from Governor Chris Waller. He said he would be willing to support holding rates steady if price pressures continue to show signs of easing. He went on to say his next decision on interest rates will be heavily influenced by the August inflation data, which is due next week. Now, his comments helped to weaken the dollar, with the Bloomberg dollar spot index today dropping a half of 1%. In turn, or I should say on the flip side, the yen rallied quite a bit against the greenback, strengthening in New York trading by 1.9%. At the moment, the yen is at 156.10 and will get trading in Japanese markets at the top of the coming hour. U.S. equities were able to push higher, with the S&P 500 climbing 1%. Volume, though, a little on the light side as we approach the Labor Day weekend. Dow Industrial Average up nearly 1.2%. NASDAQ comp higher today by 1.4%. Meantime, in the Treasury market, yields moved lower, mostly at the short end of the curve, where the two-year was down 3 basis points to 4.33%. The 10-year was off just a basis point to 4.76%. Volkswagen is planning to cut an additional 50,000 jobs. This is part of a sweeping restructuring. VW will also streamline its model lineup by 2035, reducing that model number by around 50%. After the bell, we heard from Lululemon Athletica. The company lowered its full-year outlook, and this adjustment comes after Lulu reported a 9% drop in comp sales for the latest quarter. The stock right now in late trading is down 15%. OpenAI is releasing a new generation of its technology called GPT-6. OpenAI saying this new model will one day be seen as the early stages of general artificial intelligence. OpenAI is also planning to release a version of GPT-6 with added cybersecurity guardrails for its paid users. Anthropic is set to finalize a $15 billion pre-IPO credit facility, although we are told details of this loan could change. The data center startup Caruso has signed a cloud contract with the trading firm Jane Street Group. We are told this five-year agreement is valued at around $13 billion. Right now in Chicago, Nikkei futures higher by just a tenth of 1%. Global news 24 hours a day and whenever you want it with Bloomberg News Now. I'm Doug Krisner in New York, and this is Bloomberg.
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5: 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I'm Tracy Alloway.
15: And I'm Joe Wasenthal.
5: Today you are listening to our conversation with Stanford University finance professor Daryl Duffy. We are talking about how to understand the Treasury's big buyback program. Well, Joe, we are still at Jackson Hole.
15: Yeah.
5: Where the official theme of this year's symposium is financial innovation in payments. However, the unofficial theme has to be what the heck is going on with bond yields and the Federal Reserve, because this whole meeting is coming against a backdrop of higher yields, particularly at the long end, a new Fed chair who seems to want to make a mark on the Fed and has started all these different task forces to look at things like comms and balance sheets. And then, of course, we also have a Fed that seems to kind of maybe be operating at cross currents to the U.S. Treasury, given that the Treasury is now buying back longer dated bonds and seemingly suppressing longer dated yields.
16: There's so many different dimensions to what you described, right? So there is the formal technical thing. There is the sort of relationship between the Fed and the Treasury. There is the new things going on inside the Fed. There's obviously the warmth in the economy. By the way, the sun just came out. We're recording outside. It has been rainy and cool all day. Now it suddenly got hot again. Maybe that's a sign. Anyway, that's why it's fun to be in Jackson Hole, though. There are all kinds of different people we can talk to, including people who sit perfectly at this intersection of all the things that we're talking about.
5: That's exactly what I was going to say. So the guest for today, truly the perfect guest, someone who's able to sort of synthesize the macro and what's going on in the bond market, as well as some of the operations of the actual Treasury market. So truly the perfect guest. We're going to be speaking with Daryl Duffy. He is, of course, professor of finance over at Stanford University. So, Daryl, thank you so much for coming back on Odd Lots.
17: Tracy, Joe, great to be back. Thank you.
5: Is there a connection between higher bond yields and the payment system? Basically, why are you here?
17: Well, there can be. In March of 2020, when the markets became dysfunctional, the Fed had to step in and dig out the balance sheets of the largest dealers to keep the bond market moving. And bond yields jumped and were very volatile.
16: The last time we talked was also at Jackson Hole. And we talked about this relationship between just the sheer volume of public debt that's traded these days and the sort of like scarce dealer balance sheet. And this is like, often when people talk about the size of the debt, they talk about maybe like debt to GDP or something like that or whatever. This is like what you focus on then, and some of your work takes it from a different angle. Yes, talk about the volume, but just sort of the pipes that we have to run it through.
17: That's right. And, after that event in 2020, I said it would happen again. Dealer balance sheets would get clogged again. But even with the massive amounts of trading we're seeing today, the dealers have more space yet. Could be capital regulations are not as strong. Could be the dealers have recapitalized. But they're definitely in force.
5: I definitely want to talk more about that, but just on a basic level, when you look at yields on something like the 30-year above 5%, I know they've come in slightly today following the chairman's speech, but when you see a yield at that level, what do you think? What is it telling you?
17: Well, if I'm the Secretary of the Treasury, it's telling me that the United States is spending a heck of a lot on interest expense, and I need to do what I can to get those yields down. The question is, what can the Treasury Secretary do? As an economist, I run the following thought experiment. Suppose, Tracy, I were to convince you there's no inflation risk. Inflation, as indicated in today's markets, is pretty stable going forward. The sovereign is not going to default. You are, let's say, a hedge fund, a macro hedge fund. You have $20 billion of the 10 years. And
5: I wish, but go on.
17: And I'm calling from the Treasury Department, and I'm suggesting that you could take another 10. There's space on your own balance sheet to do that. Now, given the conditions that I described for the safe bonds, why wouldn't you? And the reason is you already have what you chose to have at 5.3%. And in order to get you to buy $10 billion more, you need a higher yield to compensate you. The foreign central banks, they have had what they need for a long time now. They're not buying more. Foreign investors generally are not keeping up with the size of the bond market. So it's the discretionary investors, the mutual funds, hedge funds, banks, insurance companies, pension funds that are yield sensitive and are being asked to take more of a pretty safe asset, but they're not going to do it unless they get more yield compensation.
16: It's an interesting way to think about it. So in Tracy's proverbial hedge fund, she has the $20 billion allocation to treasuries, but no one's paying Tracy just to hold treasuries, right? So she presumably has a lot of other assets, risky assets. Maybe she's been in NVIDIA.
5: I got the best assets, maybe, Joe, the best.
16: Maybe she's been in Korean chip stocks or all the other things. When we think about the pricing, though, to what extent does it make sense to think about a Treasury bond being as in competition for other theoretically investable assets? And when all those are flying to the moon, or many of them, like we've seen, does that have a sort of a reverberation onto the risk-free asset?
17: Sure it does. And it's other bonds included in that. The hyperscalers have famously been demanding a lot of investment by bond investors, and it's all piling on. But the biggest culprit is our governments generally, not just the U.S., but especially the U.S. And government, you know, deficits and debt to GDP are spectacularly high, and there's no end in sight. So this piling on effect, you know, I think it's mainly in the bond market.
16: Debt to GDP ratios, no end in sight, et cetera. That seems right. People could have said that 5 or 6 years ago. Well, they could have said that 2018, 2019, and they said it for years about Japan, and just rates kept going lower. Now they're going higher. But they said they kept going lower. What is it? What changed? Like you could have told this story 10 years ago, and you could have laid out the demographics, and you could have talked about the lack of political appetite to cut spending, et cetera. What changed fundamentally such that we got this reversal?
17: Okay, so let's go back even further.
16: Great.
17: To when the IMF said 60% debt to GDP is the red line.
16: Yeah.
17: You should not want to go beyond that. And if you do, it's at your own risk. That number just kept getting higher and higher for all major governments. France now is also at 100% debt to GDP. So what's changed is the sheer volume of government debt relative to GDP. It marches on and on. 10 years ago, it wasn't anywhere near 100%. And the treasury market was, let's see, if I recall, about 18 trillion. Now it's 31 trillion. So it's just volume. It's not, I mean, we, as Ken Rogoff remarked at lunch, there's a lot of regression to the mean in terms of long-term yields, and things come and go. But what's been coming is more and more bond debt.
5: Yeah, can you say more about this idea of competition with hyperscalers? Because I see some people seem to take it as a given. Like the hyperscalers are issuing so much debt into the market, particularly longer term debt, that like it obviously has this crowding out effect. But then I see some other people and they'll be like, oh no, the buyers of US Treasuries are different to the buyers of investment grade bonds. And there's no way they're in competition with each other. But to me, it feels like the overall theme of the bond market right now is this additional duration that investors have to absorb.
17: No, it's absolutely right. And I wouldn't describe it as the hyperscalers crowding out the Treasury Department, but rather the other way around. The
5: volume, interesting.
17: Yeah, I mean, 32 trillion and rising at 2 trillion a year. There's nothing, I mean, it is true, hyperscalers are perhaps going to hit a trillion of debt in the next couple of years. That's small compared to the Treasury Department. So I really think it's the Treasury, and not just the U.S. Treasury, finance ministries and legislatures around the world that are stuffing a lot of bonds into the hands of the same investors. Pension funds, insurance companies, they'll buy all of this and they make trade-offs. And you know, we see what's happening to yields.
16: I just thought of a great idea for a sci-fi story in which essentially these giant government debt loads collapse governments, and these AI building companies become the new sovereign.
5: That's what I've been saying. That's in Margaret Atwood, one of Margaret Atwood's books. It's the companies basically replace the governments, and you live in a corporate compound, and everything is provided to you by the tech company rather
16: than
5: the government.
16: The Claude yield and the Gemini yield, and those will be our new risk-free. But wait, I want to get back to one more thing. So I get all of this, what you're saying. One word that hasn't come up, though, is inflation. And so when I think like a big difference between 7 or 8 years ago and now is that there's continued to be high inflation years above target. And it turned out it was even a very aggressive rate hiking cycle didn't get it back to target. Why couldn't it simply be that the reason for higher rates is the series of higher short-term rates as expected, because there are a lot of inflationary impulses. One among them may be spending.
17: In the long run, inflation and bond prices go together. It's a fiscal theory of the price level. Read John Cochran's book, or maybe you have.
16: We've never had John on the podcast. We really should do that.
17: He would be perfect on this question. But today, if you look at forward implied inflation numbers coming from real and nominal bonds, they're not showing alarm bells at all. It's true that we've had a significantly more inflation than the Fed would like to see for the last 5 years. And as Kevin Warsh remarked this morning and others have spoken, the last part is a lot of work remaining to be done by the Fed. So yeah, inflation is a concern, but I don't think that's what bond investors that are thinking about the 10s, 20s, and 30 years, what's foremost on their mind. I think they're looking at the supply relative to the demand. And again, foreign central banks have had all that they need and they're not buying more. And it's mostly domestic discretionary investors that are being asked to take this additional supply and they just need more compensation.
5: This is kind of a cliched question, but that deluge of debt issuance, I guess, what does that actually mean for central bankers? Because when you come to a conference like this, it feels like that's the obvious thing in the mix. And you hear little whispers of words like fiscal dominance, but no one actually talks about it in any direct way.
17: Yeah, I think the Fed is studiously avoiding fiscal dominance. It would not entertain a discussion with the Treasury regarding yield curve control. The last time that happened, it was a very acrimonious end in the 1950s with the Treasury, the Fed Treasury Accord. People think the word accord means they had a good agreement. It actually means they had a really, really rough argument.
16: Interesting.
17: And the Fed supplied some support to the bond market, kicking and screaming for a short period of time, and then got out of the business of yield curve control.

0: 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We are talking about Scott Bessent's bond buybacks. 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I'm Jill Weisenthal.
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2: Now, your three-day weather forecast on Bloomberg 92.9.
3: Any showers, thunderstorms lend this evening. It'll become clear to partly cloudy across the Boston area tonight. Cold front moves offshore. We're 65. Lots of sun tomorrow, 80 to 85. More sunshine Saturday, though there may be an afternoon shower or sprinkle. It's 70 to 75. Sunshine Sunday, 70 to 75. Sunny Labor Day, highs are 75 to 80. I'm Rob Carolyn with your holiday weekend forecast on Bloomberg 92.9.
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5: 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The data it needs to thrive is trapped in aging infrastructure. In fact, less than half of enterprises report that their data is AI ready. That makes initiatives stall before they start. Instead of fragmented systems, companies need a unified data platform, one intelligent layer that delivers data at the speed of AI, because good enough isn't good enough in the AI era. Learn more at everpuredata.com.
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6: The prospects for SMEs and startups could be improving. Venture capital funding increased in 2025. But a bigger pie doesn't necessarily mean more money to go around. Roman Asensau, managing partner at early stage VC firm Antler, has this to say.
7: There is a concentration in certain regions of the world. There is concentration in certain types of businesses. AI has been taken the lion's share, and that's something that we believe will continue to happen.
6: Dubai is one such place seeing growth. It's also actively helping global founders scale with a range of government initiatives, from Dubai Founders HQ to the target of facilitating the growth of 30 unicorns by 2033. Sandeep Sahni, co-founder of Dubai-based Valio Health, says,
8: if you're a founder in Dubai, you really need to follow the vision, which is from Dubai to the world. Am I scalable? Am I going to become a unicorn? You need to think global from day one.
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12: 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On oil, while fighting between the U.S. and Iran continues to snarl traffic through the Strait of Hormuz.
13: The issue that we're facing now is that global refining capacity is basically being exhausted. We are running as much crude through refineries as we can get right now. We're seeing diesel prices approaching all-time highs, probably will hit all-time highs in the coming days. Gasoline prices are high. And I think we're at this point, you know, just over 2 months out from the election, from the midterm elections in November, where what's happening in the Strait probably won't, even if we had a complete cessation of hostilities, it will take some time for energy markets to normalize. And that goes for the Venezuela deal as well. I mean, nothing that's being done at that level is going to have an impact on the near term in terms of energy prices that consumers and firms are paying.
14: Well, Chris, I want to touch upon that. Well, Chevron CEO Mike Orthy said he sees a steadier oil market due to increased supplies from the Strait. But he did say there's also risk. And of course, we see that too. What was your take on his reaction?
13: Yeah. So I think we are seeing, again, we're seeing exports through the Persian Gulf increase. We're seeing that the U.S. and allies have figured out a way to shuttle oil from inside the Strait of Hormuz to outside the Strait of Hormuz and deliver that to the global market. But there are risks, of course. There's risks to that traffic if we continue to see, if we see an uptick of attacks on vessels.

0: But I think, you know, we're dealing with a larger problem here.
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3: This is All Thoughts on Bloomberg Radio. I'm Tracy Alloway.
4: And I'm Joe Weisenthal.
3: Today's episode, we are looking at what's going on in the bond market, including higher, longer-term bond yields and the Treasury's buyback program. We're speaking with Stanford University's Daryl Duffy. So one of the reasons we wanted to speak to you is because you've done work on the impact of Treasury buyback programs in particular. And of course, I guess, was it a week or two ago? I've lost all sense of time. But recently, we had Scott Bessent announcing that he was increasing the size of the Treasury's buyback program. He cited liquidity concerns, but as far as I can tell, things looked pretty normal in the Treasury market at that moment in time. What do you think his thinking was?
5: Well, from his remarks, he seemed to think that yields were too high, irrespective of liquidity concerns, and that, in his view, market participants should have understood that a lower yield for the US Treasury securities would be appropriate. And he said that he was signaling, he used the word signaling to the market his belief that Treasury yields were too high. Now, I think we subsequently can see that while the market reacted quickly to that news, it reversed itself pretty quickly afterwards. Part of that related to the firepower of the Treasury Department relative to the bond market. I'm sure you remember James Carville's famous comments about the power of the bond market.
3: Anyone who has ever written about the bond market has used this quote as the lead for a column at some point, myself included.
5: Yeah.
4: Did you see what Trump said the other day?
3: Oh, yeah, about military intervention
4: in the bond market. So I don't know, maybe James Carville wasn't thinking fully that James Carville had not considered that the bond vigilantes could be bombed into submission, potentially. I don't know if he thought about that one.
5: Yeah, well, even the mighty U.S. Treasury Department is not as powerful as bond markets when it comes to setting yields.
4: Yeah.
5: We also saw in the yen intervention some signals that perhaps, first, we have a more activist Treasury Department than we've had in the past in terms of willingness to engage in financial market trades. And secondly, that there might be some concern that if things don't go well in Japan and the Japanese central bank needs to unload treasuries, that would add on to this piling on that we just discussed and cause problems for U.S. treasury markets and the interest expense of the U.S. government. So my impression, maybe I'm reading too much between the lines, is that Secretary Bessent wanted the market to understand that the Treasury Department wasn't just going to sit there idly and take that. They wanted to be involved.
4: I feel like classical discussions of interventions, they seem to work better when they're not volume bound but by level bound. And when it seems often the case when they're level bound, you don't even have to spend anything. So you say, okay, 5% is our line in the sand. And in theory, doesn't the Treasury have, it could just issue 2-year bills and just take out the 30s. Would that, if Bessent very strongly feels that it's like these prices just do not, on some fundamental level, do not make sense, could he just say, you know what, we're going to issue only 2 years or 5 years or whatever, we're going to buy 30 years anytime they get to 4.99%, and if you're a bond vigilante and you're thinking it's going to go, you're shorting debt, you're going to get badly burned?
5: Well, that would be a formula for increasing the interest rate expense volatility for the U.S. government, because your debt maturity is going to be shorter and shorter,
4: right,
5: and you're going to be rolling over that debt in auctions that will reflect current market conditions, and larger fraction of your interest expense is going to be realized on a day-to-day basis. So that's the U.S. is still in pretty good shape. It has an average debt maturity of about 6 years. I also have the view that governments are just not powerful enough to control these trends with their own, resources. Let's go back to the attack on the British pound that in which Scott Bessent had had a role in 1992 when he was working with the Soros hedge fund. The British government was simply unable to defend the pound, and it should never have tried. It used up a lot of its firepower that way. And so even, as I said, the U.S. Treasury Department, if markets decide that yields are going to be at 6%, the U.S. Treasury Department is not going to be able to have a strong say in that. Not without, you know, taking a lot of risk.
4: Yeah.
3: What does your research actually say about, I guess, the impact and duration of Treasury buybacks? Because this isn't the first time the Treasury is doing this. There's plenty of empirical instances that you can base your research on. What have you found previously?
5: Well, I'm working right now with two economists at the Federal Reserve Bank of New York, Michael Fleming and Or Shachar, and with my PhD student at Stanford, Sam Wycherly. And we are using the buyback data as well as turnover data on dealer balance sheets to understand the benefit of the original purpose of the buyback program, which is to go out and clean up the leftover bits and pieces of old treasury notes and bonds.
4: Odd lots.
3: But yeah. This was stuff that actually wasn't really trading anymore, right?
5: Yeah, it was clogging up dealer balance sheets and trading at lower prices than would be suggested by a smooth yield curve. And so the idea was, as explained by then Assistant Treasury Secretary Josh Frost, let's be regular and predictable and clean up these bits and pieces, make the treasury market more liquid by replacing those with new liquid treasuries, and implicitly make some money for the U.S. taxpayer by buy low, sell high. And that's a good program. Our research shows, well, it's in progress. You'll see the paper eventually.
4: You and your PhD student can come back on for that.
5: It shows that that's effective. And by the way, I think it's totally legitimate that a Treasury Secretary or Treasury Department would step into the market and use the buyback program for unanticipated needs. So, for example, going back to March 2020, it's totally legitimate that a finance ministry or a Treasury Department would say, it's our bond market, it's dysfunctional, it benefits us to step into that market and not leave it entirely to the central bank. You may remember the Liz Truss budget.
3: Vaguely, yes.
5: At that time, the Bank of England faced this dilemma. It was tightening its monetary policy, and at the same time, it had to buy gilts. And so it made a very clear distinction, and soon afterwards sold those gilts. It's easier if the Treasury Department is involved. In the case of the UK, it indemnified the Bank of England for the losses that it might have incurred. And in the case of the United States, the Treasury Department could use its own buyback program to add firepower. And that could be done on the scale of hundreds of billions, not the mere 4 to 8 billion that the Treasury Department has been speaking about over the last couple of weeks.
4: But from your perspective, in the last few weeks, there's nothing in the sort of classical measures of liquidity that were out of whack.
5: Nothing. You know, dealer balance sheets seem to be in good shape.
4: And okay.
5: Bid offer spreads, market depth are in normal range.
4: I mean, one way to think about it is, it's not that different from QE or Operation Twist as some of these things that the central bank did in the 2010s to sort of change the shape or the slope of the yield curve. But that was in a time of below target inflation and the central bank trying to cause things to reaccelerate. But on some level, does this look like efforts that classically would you might expect to see in an environment where the central bank is trying to goose inflation?
5: When you say this, meaning what?
4: The expanded buybacks, the attempt to depress the long end. Sort of looks Operation Twisty, but that had, you know, that was in an environment where we were sub 2% to the frustration of the central bank.
5: Yeah. So, well, first of all, I don't think this is stepping on the toes of the Fed.
4: Okay.
5: And I do think that it feels like a twisty type of operation, but a micro twist.
4: It's not
5: the firepower that, you know, a few billion dollars, other than the signaling, a few billion dollars is just not going to move the needle.
3: Micro twist sounds like one of those terrible Alco pops of like the early 2000s, right?
5: Like,
4: I would try a micro twist.
3: Okay. Well, okay. But if the Treasury is issuing more short-term debt, which it is, does that solve the long end yield problem, or does that just end up shifting the issue into money markets?
5: Well, it does shift issuance into bills. And that's how buybacks are working with these particular buyback, or these particular operations. And yeah, so it means, as I mentioned, there's shorter and shorter debt maturity, but no alarm bells yet. The U.S. is not out of historical norms. It's actually a little bit longer maturity, average maturity than normal. And, you know, I'm not that worried yet. I mean, if they were to continue, and really it, the real action is in new issuance, not in buybacks. If they were to continue to keep the issuance of long-term securities at current levels, as they have been, and have forecasted that they will, if they were to keep doing that for years, then the piling up of short-term debt would eventually be notable, and it would cause concern.
3: All right, so, you know, I talked in the beginning of all these different things that are happening at the moment, but one of them is the new Fed chair and the task forces that he's created, including one that's looking at the Fed balance sheet. Can you maybe put your Kevin Warsh hat on for a second? And when he says he wants to shrink the size of the Fed's balance sheet, why is that desirable?
5: Well, first, I'm not Kevin Warsh, so I'm not going to get inside his head. But judging from his speech around the G30 meeting last year, in which he was most clear on his views here, I think he worries that the Fed looks like it's too active in financial markets, that its footprint is too big, and that it has the image of possibly getting into fiscal policy. And so he wants to stay completely, my interpretation, he wants to stay clear of having created that impression, and a smaller balance sheet would signal that. I think the more interesting question is, how could you do it?
3: Yeah.
5: Because it's easy enough to sell bonds on the asset side, but it's not easy to extinguish the liabilities on the other side of the balance sheet.
3: That's right. When we think about the Fed balance sheet, everyone always thinks about assets because gone through years and years and years of QE, and no one ever thinks about liabilities. But how do you, those two things have to be in balance. You can't shrink the asset side without shrinking the liability side.
5: You reached that conclusion, Tracy, faster than almost anyone that I talked to.
3: Oh dear, okay. Well,
5: so if you just do adding up, you know, if you want to reduce the assets, you have to reduce the liabilities one for one. Let's take them in turn. You've got the Treasury General account. I don't think the Fed's going to call the Treasury and say, would you take some money out of your account at the Fed? Then you've got paper money. I don't think the Fed is going to put out advertisements saying,
3: open your wallets and give it back.
5: Please, Americans and everybody else out there in the world that has paper money, would you mind turning it in so that we can reduce that liability? So that the only significant possible reduction is in reserves.
4: 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I'm Jill Wiesenthal.
3: And I'm Tracy Alloway.
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6: ABC News, I'm Dave Packer. President Trump says it's just a question of time before the war with Iran ends once and for all. But U.S. troops deployed to the Middle East are having their deployments extended. ABC's Louis Martinez covers the Pentagon.
7: This means that essentially it is an open-ended situation right now for the U.S. military, which has about 50,000 U.S. soldiers, sailors, and airmen in the region. And that buildup has been very constant over the last couple of months, actually just before the start of hostilities with Iran on February 28th.
6: President Trump announcing that he's appointing Adam Tell, Assistant Secretary of the Army for Civil Works, to become Acting Secretary of the Army, effective immediately. This comes after Dan Driscoll resigned as Army Secretary earlier this week. The jury in the Lindsey Clancy murder trial, 6 days into deliberation, still deadlocked. The jury foreperson saying one juror won't follow the judge's instructions about reasonable doubt. This is ABC News.
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8: From Bloomberg World Headquarters in New York, I'm Doug Krisner. Let's update top stories in market action. 8:40 in the morning in Tokyo, Japanese equities and U.S. Treasuries will begin trading in the Friday session at the top of the hour. Stateside, we had some dovish Fed speak today from Governor Chris Waller. He said he'd be willing to support holding interest rates steady if price pressures continue to show signs of easing. And Waller went on to say his next decision on rates will be heavily influenced by the August inflation data, which is due next week. Now, his remarks weakened the dollar, with the Bloomberg Dollar Spot Index dropping 0.5% in New York trading. On the flip side of that, we have a much stronger yen, which rallied in New York against the greenback by about 1.9%. So the yen right now, 155.80. Chicago Nikkei futures are higher by just 0.1%. U.S. equities advanced, with the S&P climbing about 1% today, although volume a bit on the light side as we approach the Labor Day weekend holiday. In the Treasury market today, yields moving lower, particularly at the short end of the curve, where the two-year was down 3 basis points to 4.33%. Volkswagen is planning to cut an additional 50,000 jobs. This is part of a sweeping restructuring of the company. VW will also streamline its model lineup by around 50% by 2035. After the bell, we heard from Lululemon Athletica. The company lowered its full-year outlook, and this adjustment comes after Lulu reported a 9% drop in comp sales for the latest quarter. So you consider that slashed guidance along with the weak results, all of which suggest incoming CEO Heidi O'Neill faces a difficult task. She'll be looking to pull the company back from an extended slowdown along with several missteps. And O'Neill is set to take the reins next week after more than 4 months of being named to the role of CEO. Lulu shares today down 15% in late U.S. trading. WTI crude oil higher by 0.6% at the moment at 91.85. 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
1: Now, your three-day weather forecast on Bloomberg 92.9.
9: Cold front will push any showers or thunderstorms offshore this evening. Skies turn clear to partly cloudy overnight. The lows are near 65. High pressure leads to a mostly sunny day tomorrow. It's warmer, 80 to 85. Clear to partly cloudy, 60 to 65 tomorrow night. Partly to mostly sunny, breezy, maybe a shower Saturday, 70 to 75. Sunshine Sunday, 70 to 75. Monday, sunny. I'm Rob Carolin with your holiday weekend forecast on Bloomberg 92.9.
10: 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Low layoffs. What's next for jobs?
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18: This is the Bloomberg Black Business Beat. Ross Brewer has worked in the C-suite at some of the biggest retail companies in the country, but getting there actually required her to take a big demotion. She was working at Kleenex parent company, Kimberly-Clark.
19: My title was global president when I left Kimberly-Clark, and I knew I wanted to create a new skill set. So when I joined Walmart, I took a vice president's role.
18: She went from being in charge of a massive global business portion of a company to being in charge of just one regional slice of Walmart. But she was willing to take the immediate step back in order to grow.
19: Some individuals don't want to recognize that there's still learning to be had, that you're not as good as you think you are, and you do need to expand. And I looked at myself and said, you're not growing anymore.
18: That pivot to retail led to another hugely successful run in her career, leading to stops at Sam's Club, Starbucks, Walgreens, and more. I'm Bloomberg's Justin Milliner on the Black Business Beat.
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21: We had a great conversation. Yeah. We appreciate the opportunity to do that. I think if we look back at what happened this summer with the World Cup, America's 250th, it really was an epic summer in so many regards. I think we as Americans felt that. The pride we took watching international travelers discover the country, discover, you know, oversized gas stations and ranch dressing that we tend to take for granted. Yep. It was a very good summer from a travel perspective. And I give the administration a tremendous amount of credit. You know, these are complicated events, particularly the World Cup in 11 different host cities. Mm-hmm. And it went off smoothly. Mm-hmm. And that is a great credit to them. All the preparation that went into that. Our message was, if we can bring that same attention, we can achieve even bigger things. We've got about 70 million people coming to the United States. We had 80 million coming in 2018. Mm-hmm. How do we put a strategy in place to get to 100 million to make the U.S. the world's most visited destination? That was the challenge we put to the administration yesterday.
22: Mm-hmm. Well, and do you have suggestions as to how that can be achieved? What would need to change?
21: Yeah, we certainly have a variety of ways we get there. We can get there, right? We look at various policy issues. Congress passed a new $250 fee on everyone that needs a visa. That's not a good approach when it comes to attracting more visitors. Customs and Border Protection has proposed reviewing the social media of visitors that are coming mm-hmm. to the United States. Mm. That's not a great way to attract visitors. There has been talk about making everyone that needs a visa post a bond. Right? Those are the types of things that are going to get in the way of attracting more people to the United States.
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23: You're listening to the Big Take Podcast on Bloomberg Radio. I'm Sarah Holder, and today on the show, we're talking about how Europe and the U.S. are positioning themselves as Russia escalates its attacks against a depleted Ukraine. So, Mark, over the past few days, Russia has escalated its attacks on Ukraine. Last night was the sixth straight night of bombardments on Kyiv.
24: Right. It has been a pretty dark period now for the Ukrainians. It's only in the last year that they've actually had the capacity to strike back at Russia in the way that Russia is striking them. And so they've become really quite successful in hitting targets, embarrassing targets close to Moscow, in a way that has forced Putin to rethink how he's going to execute the war going forward. And he has decided to escalate. And the other part is that the Russians are producing more ballistic missiles and more cruise missiles than at any time before during the war by multiples. And the Ukrainians have run out of Patriots, which are the only missiles that they have, really, that are capable of bringing down ballistic missiles. So you have that advantage, which President Putin absolutely wants to exploit this winter. And at the same time, you have a decision in Moscow that the United States is not going to deliver Ukraine to them on a plate.
23: I'm Sarah Holder, and this is The Big Take from Bloomberg News. Today on the show, Bloomberg Opinion's Mark Champion joins me to unpack the latest on the Russia-Ukraine war, how Europe and the U.S. are positioning themselves as Russia escalates its attacks against a depleted Ukraine.
25: Mm-hmm.
0: what does this all, Russia's capabilities, Ukraine's dwindling defenses, suggest about the state of the conflict right now and where things could go from here?
24: The conflict has always had two theaters. There's the air war and there's the ground war. And the ground war, it's been a bad year for the Russians, a relatively good one for the Ukrainians. So the Russians have really been able to move at a rate much slower than the trench warfare of World War I. So it doesn't get much slower than that. They've also taken enormous casualties. The Ukrainians were able to deploy drones, new land drones, all kinds of new technologies that the Russians have taken time to catch up with. There's a cycle here. So eventually the Russians do catch up and they have their own developments. So it won't always look this good for the Ukrainians. And indeed, I think this winter is going to be pretty tough all the way across the board. Russians themselves, you know, ordinary Russians are now much more exposed to the war than before. They know it's a war, not a special military operation, as Putin called it. And at this point, you know, as he escalates, Putin is considering, we don't know if he'll do it, but he is considering another major mobilization of forces towards the end of the year. That would get him to perhaps 300,000 extra troops by the spring. These are things that are quite worrying for the Ukrainians because they can't do that.
0: So the director of the CIA, John Ratcliffe, paid a visit to Moscow last week, and the visit has been described as secretive, mysterious. This doesn't happen every day. What do we know about Ratcliffe's trip?
24: We don't know exactly what was talked about. Well, there's been lots of different reports saying different things about whether he did or he didn't see Putin, etc. But from the response of the Baltic states, you know, he visited them as well. It seems pretty clear that he went to tell the Russians that you need to think really hard and long before you take on NATO. There's been a number of reports coming out of the CIA. You know, obviously the CIA doesn't get on a pulpit and say this stuff, but there have been reports, you know, from sources within the CIA basically saying that the Russians were contemplating some kind of test of NATO. And that is very plausible because it's already happening in hybrid form. You know, increased numbers of airspace penetrations by Russian drones in Romania, Moldova, in Poland, and in other places in the Baltic states. And then also with a number of sabotage operations that have either taken place or have been foiled. One in particular in Germany where an armed drone was found at the airport from which the planes leave from Germany to get weapons to Ukraine. And it's been very interesting listening to the Balts because on the one hand, they've made it clear that those were the concerns, but they also said, this doesn't mean that anyone thinks that, you know, Putin's about to line up troops outside of Estonia, Latvia, Lithuania, Finland, wherever, and then march them across the border. He's far too engaged in Ukraine to be able to do that. And he has many other tools with which to test NATO. So it's it's consistent with a lot of evidence that the Russians have decided that there is clearly a framework in Russia where it's now understood that Europe and within that the UK are now enemies number one, and that they need somehow to put pressure on the Europeans if they're going to end the war on their term.
0: Mm-hmm. And so far, nothing has actually triggered the Joint Defense Pact of NATO nations. Have these nations come close?
24: This entire question lives in the gray area, which is why, you know, we call it hybrid warfare on the part of the Russians. But also, you know, there's a kind of hybrid response also, you know, the benefit of hybrid is that you don't have to go to all the way to the top of the escalation ladder right away, where you don't know if you have escalation dominance, especially with a nuclear power like Russia. You don't want to test it either. You know, it's not like NATO wants to be tested and wants to have the question of will Donald Trump come to the aid of Estonia is not a question you want to ask. The Europeans are in this sort of rather difficult position where, you know, there may be Russian drones that, you know, fly all over Poland, as happened, and the Poles then have to start shooting them down, you know, at enormous cost, only to find out that they're decoy drones that cost, you know, $20,000, if that. And they don't call for an Article 5, you know, violation or anything of that sort. And they don't even, you know, take any kind of retributive action against the Russians, precisely because they don't actually want to escalate.
0: Obviously, some of the statements we've heard from the Kremlin are in response to Europe's continued funding and provisions of ammunition and weaponry to Ukraine. How strong is that support, you know, going into 4.5 years of this war?
24: From the Russian point of view, it's way too strong. From the Russian point of view, this has been an enormous frustration and surprise. It's difficult to overestimate, you know, just how little the Russians think of Europe as a kind of cohesive geopolitical power. So the fact that the Europeans have been that strong and that united, that has been a huge frustration on the part of the Russians. But they still see it as the weak point for Ukraine. If they can only get that supply to dry up, then they will be able to make their sheer force of numbers and superior arms industry count on the battlefield and wrap this up, you know, on their terms and get Ukraine into the position it wants, which is essentially as a vassal state.
0: You know, you wrote recently, as fall and winter loom, the West is sorely underestimating both the threat approaching in Ukraine and the potential for it to spill across Europe's borders. I'm wondering if you could say more about why this winter is looking so vulnerable for Ukraine.
24: So on the one hand, as I was saying, that the Ukrainians themselves, they have this, you know, I hate the word perfect storm, but they have this matching for the Russians, this moment at which they have an advantage which President Putin absolutely wants to exploit this winter. The Russians are feeling that they've got an opportunity to break the Ukrainian will, and that they now know that they need to go after the Europeans. And those two things meld in the form of refugees. So if you can freeze the Ukrainians to such an extent that you have, again, hundreds of thousands or even millions of Ukrainians crossing the border into Poland and to Eastern Europe, to Germany, to France, then you can sow dissent in Western Europe, especially in a year when you've got a series of elections in which pro-Russian, anti-Ukrainian populist right parties look to be doing well in opinion polls.
0: You raise the prospect that this is going to be a really rough winter for Ukraine, given Russia's military advantages at this juncture. What would have to happen in the next couple of weeks, months to change that? And how likely is that outcome? How likely is it that Ukraine will be able to get more patriots, sort of fend off these Russian attacks?
24: Right. So it's a very binary equation. You have ballistic missiles coming at you, and you either have to destroy them at source or destroy them in the air when they're on the way. So if a solution is going to be found for the Ukrainians and by the Ukrainians in time, then they will need to get the means to do those two things, both of them. And that means, you know, getting offensive weapons that have a long enough range, and they'll need a number of patriots in order to stop the ones that do get launched. And that's, you know, both are difficult propositions. You only have a few countries that have available stocks. And, you know, the two obvious ones that have stocks and haven't really handed over a lot of them are Spain and Greece. Spain has provided some, but, you know, it'll need a lot of persuasion to provide more. And Greece could, but Greece is always concerned about Turkey. And Ukraine is a long way away. You know, Greece is a fairly pro-Russian country in general. So it is a very difficult proposition to get. There just aren't very many patriots.
0: And on the U.S. side, you mentioned the Iran war, which has sort of both depleted the U.S.'s weapon capacity and also distracted the country, I think is fair to say. In the U.S., President Trump had campaigned on a vow to end the Russia-Ukraine war in a day. But more recently, the Trump administration has entertained a very Russia-friendly peace plan. I'm wondering, how is Putin sort of looking at Trump in his last 2 years in office as Russia escalates these attacks?
24: Yeah, I think Ukraine for Trump has definitely slid down the list of priorities. He was never somebody who was interested intrinsically for either geopolitical or moral reasons in the defense of Ukraine. His interest was in ending the war and to have that kind of victory and to extract something from it, you know, from the Russians, from the Ukrainians, whether it's critical mineral deals or trade deals, special privileges and going back into Russia for American oil companies, those kinds of things.
0: This has been the Big Take Podcast on Bloomberg Radio. I'm Sarah Holder, and I spoke with Mark Champion about how Europe and the U.S. are positioning themselves as Russia escalates its attacks against a depleted Ukraine. You can hear the rest of the episode on the Big Take, wherever you get your podcasts.
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